0: is defining that broadly to include information about internal agency operations and deliberative material that is not publicly available. According to the proposal, agencies would decide for themselves whether to use the NDA, and federal employees would still have the right to disclose information as part of whistleblower complaints. Andrea Hsu, NPR News.
1: The Iranian national soccer team will train and live in Mexico for the World Cup. NPR's Eder Peralta reports their matches will be in the U.S.
2: President Trump had said that it wouldn't be appropriate for Iran to participate in the World Cup for, quote, their own life and safety. But on Monday, Mexican President Claudia Sheinbaum said what the U.S. didn't want was the Iranian team spending nights in the U.S. Instead, she announced the Iranian team would take up residence in Tijuana for the tournament and would make day trips to the U.S. to play their matches. All of this is happening a little more than 2 weeks before the World Cup kicks off. During the group stage, Iran is scheduled to play two games in Inglewood and one game in Seattle. Eder Peralta, NPR News, Mexico City.
1: A spring heat wave is scorching parts of Western Europe, breaking temperature records and triggering government warnings. Several drownings have been reported in Britain and France as people try to cool down. Experts say unpredictable and extreme weather is becoming more frequent. The UK is warning of potential health risks, especially for older people. This is NPR News from Washington. Two-thirds of Americans say they are cutting back on spending as prices rise due to the war in Iran. Gas prices have soared to a nationwide average of $4.49 for a gallon of regular from $2.98 just before the war began at the end of February, and have been at or above $4.50 a gallon for nearly all of May. The sports car maker Ferrari has unveiled its newest model, and the company's share price promptly tanked. NPR's John Ruich explains.
3: The new car is a sleek four-door sedan called the Ferrari Luce, which is Italian for light. It was designed by Apple's former top designer Johnny Ive's firm, Love From, has a price tag of $640,000, and it's something totally new for Ferrari. It's the company's first fully electric vehicle, so it won't have that signature engine growl. Critics and investors were not impressed. On X, Italy's deputy prime minister and transport minister Matteo Salvini called it extremely expensive and said it looks nothing like a Ferrari. And this is supposed to be innovation, he wrote, adding he wondered what the company's late founder Enzo Ferrari would think. Ferrari's Milan-listed shares skidded 8.4% after the car was revealed, and its New York-listed shares tumbled 5.3%. John Ruich, NPR News.
1: NASA is already ordering landers, rovers, and drones for a sprawling moon base less than 2 months after the Artemis II mission. NASA outlined the first phase of its moon base plans today. The hardware should arrive ahead of the first Artemis astronaut's landing, which is planned for as early as 2028. 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
7: Welcome to The Spark. I'm your host, Aisha Tab. Harrisburg hosted Harrisburg Navy Week last week as part of the Navy's nationwide 250th anniversary celebration, bringing dozens of sailors into the community. Joining us now is Eric Verhage, a Pennsylvania native from Mechanicsburg, whose own Navy journey began as an enlisted sailor before rising through the ranks to Rear Admiral.
8: Admiral Verhage, thank you so much for being here with us today.
9: Thank you, Asia. It's a pleasure to be with you.
8: As someone who grew up here in central Pennsylvania yourself, what did it mean personally to see Harrisburg Navy Week here?
9: Fantastic is the way I feel. And as you mentioned, I grew up here in Upper Allen Township, 1984, high school. And then I would come to Harrisburg to go fishing. to see the sights with my mom, to go to the museums with my parents. So it is wonderful to be back and to connect in maybe a different way than I did as a kid. And I have to say, after so many years of being in a way, there's a lot of progress to be proud of in this community. It's really neat.
8: What made you want to join the military? Was there a lot of military presence in your family or around you, or was it just something that always interested you?
9: I think I was interested in it first, and I'm not very clear why, to be honest. I just was maybe inspired by military people that I had come in contact with. Both my parents, correction, my dad and my grandfather both had served in the Army briefly, so it was always kind of an option. And as I got older and as I approached the end of high school, I just was inspired and motivated to kind of get out and see the world and challenge myself and be a better version of myself, to be honest. And so it was an adventure, and it was everything I've hoped. So it just has been amazing to come back and at the end of what is now a 42-year career, or near the end of a 42-year career, and kind of come back to my hometown in these final months.
8: Why the Navy? You could have went Air Force, you could have went Army. What was it about the Navy where you were like, I want to serve and be in the Navy?
9: I don't know. I went to the Army recruiter first. I remember his name. This was 1983, and I think and then I went and saw the Navy recruiter, and I just, maybe it was the options, maybe it was the way he was describing to me. I was just intrigued about the Navy and maybe the sea and the places that I might be able to go as a sailor.
8: Well, yeah, when you think about all the different branches, everyone has their own level of uniqueness. But with Navy, I'm just like, you spend a lot of time away from home and on a boat.
9: You do. And if you have ever been to sea, it's beautiful. It's something. The night sky, when you're in the middle of the Pacific or the Atlantic Ocean, it's pretty special. And as a Navy unit, you travel with your team, the whole ship, the whole crew, and you become like brothers and sisters, and you go together wherever the Navy needs you to go. So I think the Navy is a pretty special place to serve.
8: I know we're here to talk about Navy Week, and we're going to get into that, but I'm just like, they're so claustrophobic on that boat for a long period of time. How do they do it?
9: Well, I served on ships, and we have windows, and you can go outside, you know. So if you ever felt that way, you just get up and go and go outside. And we actually would do exercise. Sometimes we'd run around the circumference of the ship, and we had we'd do calisthenics, or we'd go fishing. You know, it wasn't all work. And so sometimes, you know, particularly on maybe a Sunday morning or Sunday afternoon, you might have a flight deck picnic or something like that. So there were ways to get fresh air and to kind of recharge, even while you're at sea.
8: Beautiful. And I should have started with this, but thank you for your service.
9: Thank you, Asia.
8: Okay, so for the people that have seen sailors around Harrisburg for during Navy Week, what exactly is Navy Week?
9: Navy Week is a chance for the United States Navy to come to Harrisburg and to, together with the community, celebrate our Navy. And also, importantly, celebrate and thank those who support the Navy. And there's a heck of a lot of support in this community with industry, with supply chain leaders, with universities and colleges, all those in this community that enable a Navy, to be honest. You see, there we have 344,000 sailors in our Navy, and we have roughly 280-some ships. And all of them require logistics support, maintenance support, supplies, and this community is the heart of doing all those things, and one of many communities that support us. We do Navy Week probably in 11 different locations this year.
8: Why was Harrisburg selected as one of them?
9: Well, one is, I mentioned the support that that this community provides. We have a naval base in Mechanicsburg called the Naval Supply System Command, and there's a number of other organizations there. We have Defense Logistics Agency nearby. But fundamentally, Pennsylvania is a maritime state. Harrisburg is a city that has supported our Navy really from the very beginning. So that's why Harrisburg was chosen, to be honest.
8: And why is it important to connect with inland communities?
9: Well, many folks here know they support the Navy. Maybe they're in a supply chain producing parts. Maybe they're producing agricultural products that get, that feed sailors, you know, but they often don't get to see them. And so it's important for our Navy to be connected with the nation we serve. And there's nothing better than coming to the heartland and engaging with people. That's what it's all about, to be honest.
8: And what type of events were taking place for Navy Week here in Harrisburg?
9: We have, Asia, we have about 75 different events and about 15 different organizations with sailors from across our Navy that are here. The events are everything from engaging with students and classrooms to speaking with the Rotary to Big 33 football to the bigger events like maybe the air show. And so it's food pantry. I'm just telling you, the sailors are out all over the city in a lot of different ways. For me personally, I've had a chance to go to Hershey Park and speak with veterans there, to Hershey Food as well, to go to the Veterans Outreach Program for Pennsylvania, the tiny homes that they have there.
8: And we know all of them. They've been on the Spark.
9: Yes, they're amazing, that team there. And I get to talk with the residents there as well. So I've had I've had a lot of chance to go talk with companies and see their operations and the parts they're producing. So, yeah, it's kind of a wide range of things, from people to industrial base to supply chains and everything in between.
8: Not to get all up in your business, but sometimes you said I connect with students and community organizations and, you know, I connect with other military people. What do you guys talk about? Is it like a here's my contact, I'm here if you need me type of thing?
9: Yeah. Well, they ask all sorts of questions, and kids are the best at it, to be honest. We were just in a Starbucks, Chris and I were just a half hour ago, and we were asked, do you fly a plane, right? Or I was asked, do you get seasick, you know, or are you in the Army? You know, they ask different questions because they, in some cases, don't see a lot of sailors in uniform. And but we also have more serious conversations about how we can partner together to strengthen the defense industrial base, or, where there are opportunities to help each other kind of take the community to the next level. And Harrisburg University, in particular, has helped us facilitate a number of those engagements.
8: Well, do you get seasick?
9: A little bit, usually on the first day, and after that, I'm good.
8: What kinds of responses did you get from all of these people that you were connecting with here in the Harrisburg area? Because like you said, we don't see a lot of sailors just walking around here.
9: The response has been enthusiastic, interested. They'll stop us and say hello or thank you for your service or ask questions about what we're doing here and how things are going. So the feedback based on kind of my observation and the sailors that I've talked to on our team has all been that we've got amazingly positive reception from folks.
8: You know, now we live in a time where different organizations, they're trying to connect with the people more and have more interactions. When it comes to Navy Week, how important is it to help civilians better understand military service?
9: Well, the Constitution says that one of Congress's responsibilities is to sustain and maintain a Navy. And all that funding comes from the public, right? So the better the public and our elected officials understand the value of a Navy and the importance of what we do, the more informed a decision they can make when they're making decisions on funding and those types of things. And so we are of the people, and we need to be connected with the people.
8: We've been speaking with Admiral Eric Verhage about Harrisburg Navy Week and the Navy's outreach efforts here in central Pennsylvania. We'll continue the conversation after the short break.
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13: 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The weather forecast from ABC 27. Tonight, scattered showers with a low of 65. Tomorrow, it'll be mostly cloudy with a few stray showers, high of 80. And Thursday, partly cloudy and breezy with a high of 75.
8: Welcome back to The Spark. I'm Aisha Tab. We're continuing our conversation with Admiral Eric Verhage about Navy Week, military outreach, and the significance of the future of USS Harrisburg. There's also a growing connection between the city and the Navy through the future USS Harrisburg. How meaningful is that relationship?
9: Well, the USS Harrisburg is probably 80% complete. It's being constructed on the Gulf Coast, down there off the coast of Mississippi. And it's actually had its engines lit off, and it's already in the testing phase. The crew is also being assembled. Probably two-thirds of their crew are already part of the unit, with the other ones coming, you know, kind of soon. And the ship will be delivered and to the Navy in the next year, in 2027. So the ship and its crew are progressing really nicely. It's not the first ship to be named USS Harrisburg. We had one in the World War II time frame that was used as a troop transport and a logistics transport, and then bringing veterans back from the war after, you know, it was over. And it didn't see much service. This one is a magnificent vessel. It's designed for amphibious ops, carrying helicopters and boats and all the things you would need, both for kind of peacetime support and then deterrence of an adversary if needed.
8: Sounds like an important boat.
9: It is.
8: Where is it going to go?
9: The home port will be San Diego, right? And they're working through where the ship will be commissioned, probably in Philadelphia, but that still is in the final stages of negotiation.
8: How do you all go about deciding what city to name the boat after?
9: Yes.
8: I'm sorry to put you through the ringer.
9: No, that's okay. Well, we have some traditions for naming, and often submarines are named after states, maybe some famous people. You also have other classes of ships that are named after cities, right? And so it varies over time, right? Our Secretary of the Navy has a board that helps advise him on the naming of new platforms, and we tend to pick cities and states that matter, or leaders, or maybe Navy heroes or military heroes that deserve recognition through the naming by virtue of being named as a namesake.
8: What happened to the first boat ship that was named after Harrisburg?
9: When that ship was done with supporting the war effort, she'd already been in service in another capacity prior to the war, and so she was actually reasonably old. And so when the war was over, it was time to retire the ship, and she was ultimately scrapped.
8: Pennsylvania, it's had a long military tradition, even though it's not a coastal state, which was something that was new to me as well, because we connected a little before the interview, and I'm like, I'm from Norfolk, Virginia, you know, one of the biggest naval bases in the world. And you're like, yeah, I was stationed there, but I'm from Central PA as well. So how do you see that being reflected in Navy Week? Because this obviously isn't a coastal area.
9: Well, Harrisburg is not a coastal area, but Pennsylvania is a maritime state. You know, the Erie, you know, Pennsylvania, Philadelphia is a very notable example. And so there is a maritime connections that with this state. Pennsylvania actually had a navy back in 1776 through the early 1780s. And once the Revolutionary War was over, it ceased to have a navy. Later on in the late 1800s, it had a naval militia. And for some years into the early 1900s, so Pennsylvania has had a navy at least twice. And then recognition of Harrisburg. There's been 30 ships, I'll just say, that have had names, had been named after either Pennsylvania or Pennsylvania towns or Pennsylvania heroes.
8: What does it mean for you being from around here and seeing this happen and being here and experiencing Navy Week?
9: Yeah. It's been wonderful to come back. It's been wonderful to connect, maybe in a different way than I traditionally do. I have family here, and so I've come back over the years, but it's always kind of been as Eric and as my brother or a son. But in this case, I'm coming back as a Navy leader in a formal way and connecting with leaders across this community. I had a very fun experience. I was calling a number of industry leaders during the preparations for Navy Week. And one of them that I cold called ended up being one of my next door neighbors. And we were both, had risen. He was at the CEO level and I was at a senior Navy leader level. And so it was just fun to reconnect with him too. So not only is there professional rewards with coming back, there's been some personal ones as well.
8: Well, that's another thing too, because you've probably been gone longer than the time that you lived here in central Pennsylvania. So what's it like coming back after that experience?
9: You're right. I'm 60 and I left when I was 18.
8: You don't look 60.
9: So thank you for that. I have been struck by a lot of progress, I have to say. Areas that I remember as being maybe not the best to go or have been transformed. Harrisburg University was not something that existed when I was here. I have been impressed with kind of their vision, their mission, kind of their way of approaching things. I've seen people, business leaders, we've had the opportunity to participate in discussions where they're clearly pulling together and in a united way to strengthen the community or strengthen companies. And so that's been rewarding to see the progress, I have to say.
8: So you went into the Navy in 1984, but yeah, You've been in it ever since. So how have you seen the Navy change since then?
9: Yes, I enlisted in 84 and then spent a couple years as an enlisted sailor, and then ended up going to the Naval Academy, and then once I got a commission, serving operationally, and then for the last 15 years in business. The Navy was awesome, remains awesome. I think we're better today than we ever have. We're certainly more capable with better equipment, with better talent than ever, I have to say. And they're performing really, really well, no matter what task they're given.
8: So when you think about military service, what does that usually instill in those that are serving?
9: Yeah, thanks for that question. I think military service teaches, reinforces, inspires a number of things. One is teamwork, right? Absolutely. Another one would be kind of this pursuit of continuous self-improvement and continuous maybe as a improvement as a team as well, whether it's the skills you learn, whether it's fitness, kind of a warrior mindset. It's been totally transformative for me, to be honest, and it's one of the reasons I'm still doing it all these years later, is it's just rewarding. Lastly, you get to see and so many interesting people and so many interesting places and work on things that matter. And that has a way of just broadening your horizons and just, and, you know, it makes you more confident. Anyway, so it's been fun to be and rewarding to be part of this organization for all these years.
8: If you could describe the significance of USS Harrisburg in one word before we go, what would it be?
9: Relevance.
8: Hmm.
9: What I mean by that is Harrisburg, the city of Harrisburg, was chosen to be the namesake of this ship because this community matters, and to our country, to our Navy, and is deserving of being a namesake for a ship. And there's, ships tend to take on the personalities of their namesake, right? And so if you think about this community, grit, determination, strength, those are all things we want in a ship. I think we have those in this community, and that's why it was the namesake.
8: We've been speaking with Admiral Eric Verhage about Harrisburg's Navy Week and the Navy's connection to inland communities like Harrisburg. After the break, we head to Union Canal Tunnel Park to explore the oldest existing transportation tunnel in the United States with historian Ed Martell Jr. Stay with us.

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1: Peptides are short chains of amino acids. GLP-1 weight loss drugs are peptides, insulin is one too, and there are thousands of others. Now people are seeking out peptides in the hope of better muscles, better skin, better memory, better everything. One of the interested, RFK Jr., who runs the Department of Health and Human Services.
3: Yeah, I mean, I'm a big fan of peptides. I've used them myself.
1: That's him speaking in February on Joe Rogan's podcast. Many of the peptides people want to try are available for research use only, but Kennedy's FDA might change this. In July, the agency could decide to make about a dozen peptides more accessible by allowing pharmacies to compound and distribute them. I talked about this with Zara Stone of the San Francisco Standard.
4: So there's a lot of excitement about this July hearing that is coming up. And this hearing is ostensibly for the FDA to reassess a bunch of the formerly forbidden peptides and possibly put them on the okay to compound list. They're going to have scientists and researchers and academics. And the idea is that they will go deep into all the data and the studies and come out with the new guidelines as to whether these are okay for humans.
1: And that could make it legal for pharmacies to compound and sell these peptides and for doctors to prescribe them?
4: I mean, that is what people are hoping for. No one knows for certain, but a lot of people are really banking on what that's going to happen and are willing to like put money behind it now, just in, able to get ahead of when it potentially happens.
1: Yeah. So you've been reporting on this. There are some startups that are poised to work in this space as soon as the FDA acts, if it acts. Tell me more about what these startups want to do.
4: I mean, these startups want to make a lot of money. They are realizing that peptides are popular. Everybody, wants to be more jacked or wants to lose weight or wants to be smarter. And they're really trying to set themselves up as the go-to people for that. There's only so many companies that really can exist in the market. And while, a bunch of them are like, oh, maybe we'll wait till July, a lot of other ones are like, actually, like, if we can get brand recognition now, if we can get trust, if we can establish credibility, that might be really advantageous. And trying to kind of get themselves as like the premier peptide brand.
1: How are they working in this space already? If a lot of peptides aren't allowed to be sold in the US, how are they kind of navigating this?
4: On the kind of most basic way, they're just selling the legal peptides and they're working really hard at their back end, like the infrastructure and that kind of stuff. So they can essentially click a button and are good to go when, the potential green light happens in July. Other companies are like, hell, we will sell these illegal peptides right now, but they're trying to make it a little bit more subtle, as in like maybe you have to pay a membership fee, maybe you have to enroll. So like, you can't see it from the front page. And then they're shipping these out. And even though these peptides, are not allowed to be compounded, there's excitement enough that, venture capitalists with a bunch of money are like backing them publicly. And so, these are on the market right now.
1: That's Zara Stone at the San Francisco Standard. I'm Stephanie Hughes, and that's Marketplace Tech. This is APM.
5: 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The weather forecast from ABC 27. Tonight, scattered showers with a low of 65. Tomorrow, it'll be mostly cloudy with a few stray showers, high of 80. And Thursday, partly cloudy and breezy with a high of 75.
6: The Trump administration is increasing border security measures around Big Bend National Park in Texas, what's being built, and the impact on wildlife and public land. Next time on 1A.
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8: Welcome back to The Spark. I'm Aisha Tapp. Hidden in Lebanon County is one of Pennsylvania's most fascinating pieces of transportation history. The Union Canal Tunnel Park is home to the oldest existing transportation tunnel in the United States, dating back to the 1820s. Joining us now is Ed Martell Jr., tour guide at the park, to talk about the history of the Union Canal and why this site still draws visitors today. Welcome to The Spark, and thank you for being here with us today.
9: Good morning, Asia. Happy to be here.
8: Thank you. So when people hear the oldest transportation tunnel in America, they probably don't expect it to be sitting in Lebanon County, which is super close to us. How significant is the site historically?
9: Yeah, no doubt. When you think about transportation hubs, you often don't think about Lebanon, Pennsylvania as one of those. But there was a time that it was. And the history actually goes back all the way to William Penn in 1690. So at one point in time, obviously, Pennsylvania is just being formed as a colony at that point in time. And William Penn visits the colony at that point in time. He visits the only major city, which is Philadelphia. And he decides he runs to ride into the West and explore his colony, and he rides all the way to the Susquehanna River. It actually takes him 3 weeks to get there. Think about the time. There's no transportation system. There's no roads. There's no way to get there other than following Native American trails or hacking his way through the forest. So he actually, when he gets to the Susquehanna River, he writes in his diary about having a second city one day in Pennsylvania. And he says, if I build a city way out here on the Susquehanna, I'd want to have some way that that city could trade with Philadelphia. So William Penn is the first one who actually proposes a water system that would connect Philadelphia to the interior of his colony. And ultimately, from there, you start to trend to where you get to the canal and the tunnel.
8: So with using the water system, was that way supposed to be faster than on foot? Is that why he went about it that way?
9: Yeah, absolutely. So think about this. If you talk about the 3 weeks it took him to get here normally. The canal was ultimately completed in 1827. So when you had that canal, the canal completed. So the Union Canal is part of the Pennsylvania Mainline Canal Works, but it was called the Golden Link because, unlike most canals in Pennsylvania, it actually went between two rivers as opposed to alongside of a river. So it linked the Schuylkill River in Reading to the Susquehanna River in Harrisburg, actually Middletown. And so if you contrast the 3 weeks it took William Penn to get here, when the canal opened in 1827, you could get from Philadelphia to Harrisburg in less than 5 days. So it truly revolutionized transportation in this part of the country.
8: So 3 weeks versus five days.
9: Yeah. And you think about, if you think about today's transportation system, you think about, you know, I-81 and I-83 and the Pennsylvania Turnpike. That's what the canal system was, and specifically the Union Canal was during that time span. There was no other way to move bulk goods and services. You think about today, you've got trucks, you've got railroads, you've got aircraft that can transport things. You know, at that point in time, none of that stuff existed yet. So really, the water transportation was the most economical way to move a lot of cargo.
8: That is interesting. And it connected Harrisburg as well. Could we talk about that reference, too, since we're in Harrisburg?
9: Sure, absolutely. Yeah, no doubt. So Pennsylvania, you think about, again, this the state in general, there's a canal system that's going to run along the Susquehanna River. So that runs up and down, actually runs all the way. You can actually link to the Erie Canal in New York through the canal system at that point in time, or later on as the canals developed. So one of the things that happened is you have trade coming up and down the river on the Susquehanna. You wanted to have some way that trade could go across the state to Philadelphia. So hence the Union Canal linked those things. So you could literally go from, let's say, speaking about the canal system in general, you could go from Lancaster, Pennsylvania. You could take the Conestoga navigation, so you could canal down from Lancaster to the Susquehanna River, where they picked up the Susquehanna, the main line of Pennsylvania canals, bring that canal up to the Middletown, Harrisburg area, jump on the Union Canal, and actually get into Lebanon, Pennsylvania that way.
8: Wow, so, to think about how William Penn constructed this whole idea back then.
9: Yep. Yeah. So William Penn had the idea, but he never actually was around to make it happen. So he wrote about it in his diary, and it wasn't until about he wrote about it in 1690. It wasn't until about 1762 where there's a group of individuals in Philadelphia called the American Philosophical Society, one of them being Benjamin Franklin, another one being the famous astronomer David Rittenhouse. They find William Penn's diaries, and they see this idea of a water system. And at that point in time, they do something that was never before done in North America. They actually hire a survey crew to go into the wilderness and say, hey, would it be possible to do this? And so the survey crew goes out, and it takes them many years. And finally, by the mid-1770s, they report back and say, yes, this might be possible to build. But unfortunately, we're about to experience something else in the colonies in the mid-1770s. Of course, the Revolutionary War, that's going to put canal building on hold. So it's not really restarted, and companies are chartered in 1792 to actually start construction.
10: Wow. So it was an idea. William Penn dies.
9: Yes.
10: Then other people like Ben Franklin and Benjamin Franklin and them.
9: Yep.
10: They pick it up.
9: Yep.
10: Then the war happens. And then it comes. And then, well, who picks up the idea after the war?
9: Yeah. So after the war, again, the American Philosophical Society is still a part of this. But you think about this. We're now the United States. And now there's a really need to develop economic resources within our country. And one of the ways you develop economic resources is by trade. And so at that point in time, there are two canal companies that are chartered to actually kick off this project. Pretty cool fact. So that happens in 1791, 1792. The project is actually the first major public works project started in the United States. It's not the first one completed, but it's the first one started.
10: Well, that counts for something.
9: Yep. Well, it's so important that George Washington actually visits the canal for the kickoff of the building. And it's actually started in a little town in Pennsylvania called Myerstown, Pennsylvania. The first shovelfuls of earth are turned over in Myerstown at a place called Tulpehockin Manor. And that very first year, they get about 7 to 9 miles of canal dug. So that's pretty good progress. It's going to be 82 miles long from east to west when it's done. They get about 7 miles done, and then the next problem happens. They run out of money.
10: That's always a problem that happens with construction. So it doesn't surprise me that that was taking place back then.
9: Yeah. Yeah. No different at that point in time. They go through all kinds of different schemes to be able to figure out how do we get money. They actually are granted a lottery franchise by the state. They sell thousands of tickets. They give away millions of dollars in prizes. No money comes back to the canal company. So that doesn't work. There's two canal companies at that point in time, and one of the ideas is to merge those two canal companies, so that'll help, right? But if you take two canal companies that don't have any money, and you merge them into one canal company, believe it or not, it still doesn't have any money.
10: Well, that's so, not hard to believe.
9: So that doesn't work real well, but what it does is it produces a name. Okay. The merger of those two canal companies is the union of two canal companies, hence the name Union Canal, and that's the name that will go forth from there. Finally, what the state does, Pennsylvania state does, is they say, look, we're going to get some competition here. The Erie Canal is being built in New York. The Tidewater Canal is being built in Maryland. We really want this section done of the Union Canal. So we'll guarantee your shareholders a 6% return on their investment. Much like today, if any of your listeners are investors, they know if you're guaranteed a 6% return, that's a pretty good investment to make. Money starts to flow in. And by the late 18-teens and early 1820s, you can actually really start the building process in earnest.
10: So when does the building process finish? When is the Union Canal Tunnel completed?
9: Yeah, so the tunnel itself is completed. So let's talk canal and then we'll talk tunnel. So they really restarted that process again, late 18-teens, early 1820s. They start working on the tunnel in 1825. So the tunnel originally is 729 feet long. It's going through what's called Tunnel Hill in Lebanon. Basically tunneling through. There's about 80 feet of rock that's going to be on top of you as you tunnel through there. So, and this is a time, of course, the entire construction of the canal is before bulldozers and steam shovels and excavators. None of that stuff exists. It's all done by hand. And we'll talk about the workers if you have a moment in a minute. But the 1825, the tunnel is started. It takes them 2 years to create that tunnel.
10: By hand?
9: Again, by hand. So 2 years going through 729 feet of rock, basically, to be able to link. The tunnel was the last part of the canal that needed to be completed because they were already working from Harrisburg coming east. They were working from Reading coming west. And the tunnel was the last piece that needed to be completed. It's in Lebanon, which is actually the summit level of the canal. So the summit level is the highest point on the canal. So everywhere you go from Lebanon is going to be down. So you need to drop 200 feet in level elevation to get to Harrisburg. You need to drop 300 feet in elevation to get to Reading. So it's in the canal. It's done through a series of locks. But anyway, the tunnel was the last part that needed to be done, 1825 to 1827. Then it opens. And at that point in time, you can now start to have through traffic. Fun piece of trivia. The very first boat to come through the tunnel was named the Alpha. So it kind of makes sense to have the very first boat called the Alpha.
10: That does make sense.
8: We've been speaking with Ed Martell Jr. from Union Canal Tunnel Park about the history of the canal tunnel and Pennsylvania's canal era. Stay with us. We'll be right back after the break.
11: Our early human ancestors wouldn't know what to make of our adjustable mattresses and climate-controlled bedrooms.
12: Well, we actually slept on beds of grass and leaves, and once in a while, people set fire to their beds because of the bugs. So that's a bit different from nowadays.
11: Still, those early humans were sound sleepers. What we can learn from them about sleep, that's next time on Think.
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5: 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The weather forecast from ABC 27. Tonight, scattered showers with a low of 65. Tomorrow, it'll be mostly cloudy with a few stray showers, high of 80. And Thursday, partly cloudy and breezy with a high of 75.
8: Welcome back to The Spark. I'm Aisha Tapp. We're continuing our conversation with Ed Martell Jr. from Union Canal Tunnel Park.
10: So I would like to talk about the worker since you brought that up, because I imagine that working on this canal and tunnel by hand, it had to be extremely dangerous.
9: Yeah, so absolutely. At the point in time, too, we're talking about, you know, labor is an issue, and finding labor is an issue. And at that point in time, you have a lot of Irish immigrants who are coming to the new United States. So the canal company sends its representatives out to the ports of Baltimore, Philadelphia, New York to recruit the Irish who are coming here and say, hey, you want to come work on the Union Canal with us? And let me tell you, the benefits package is great.
10: That's what I was about to ask. Well, was it worth it?
9: Well, here's what I can tell you. You could earn $6 to $7 a week working on the Union Canal. Now, if you translate that in today's dollars, that's about $170 a week. So maybe not so great. But the Irish workers got some other great benefits, like a 12-hour workday and working 6 days a week.
10: Physical labor,
9: 12-hour workdays, six days a week.
10: And that one day they were off, I'm sure they were exhausted.
9: I would think so. Now, the other one thing that's kind of interesting about this is there's one other benefit that they got that the Irish workers really enjoyed. So the canal company hired teenage boys, dozens of them.
10: Oh, that sounds illegal.
9: Well, again, this is a time before any kind of workers' law, so we'll get into that in a minute, too. They hired these teenage boys, and the teenage boys had a job description of jiggermen. The jiggerman's job every hour was to come around to all the Irish workers while they were working and give them whiskey while they were working. So let's talk about the tunnel. Inside the tunnel, the Irish workers are working with handheld star drills and sledgehammers. And the only explosive they had of the day is gunpowder. This is also the time before electric lights. So you had a situation where your light in the tunnel was going to be by lantern or torch. So you have workers who were drinking on the job, doing manual labor with open flames and gunpowder. What could possibly go wrong?
10: An explosion, if you ask me.
9: Well, there are actually four deaths that are associated with the construction of the tunnel. There was crews that were working on the ceiling. They either didn't light their or didn't have their fuses long enough or didn't run fast enough when they lit them. The ceiling came down and actually buried those four workers. So those are the ones that we can document, deaths associated with the tunnel. I'm sure there was plenty of other deaths associated with the construction of the canal. The problem is when you think about that time span or the time period is all the records that are there, especially the early days, are going to be handwritten. Handwritten in cursive.
10: That's why it's important for everyone to know cursive.
9: Well, and I tell you, even if you do know cursive, this is old cursive. I've seen the records. It's hard to even read that. It's almost like if you look like the some of the historical documents and you try and just breeze through and read them, it's tough to do. And depending on which books you look at, you get conflicting information. So a lot of the history that we tried to put together from the early days of the canal is really pieced together from different books and kind of make with us making the guess around what makes the most sense of what happened here.
10: I'm still stuck on the fact that the workers wanted whiskey. Why would they want whiskey working in the dark, working 12-hour shifts 6 days a week?
9: Yeah, I can't tell you exactly what they were thinking, but that was a big draw for them, and that helped them get through their day.
10: I mean, you would think if it was hot under there that they would pass out from heat exhaustion. It wouldn't have just been the roof collapsing that takes them out. There was like 100 other things that could go wrong.
9: And it wasn't just the tunnel. So the tunnel was the engineering. Matter of fact, we're a National Historic Landmark, and we're a engineering civil landmark as well, the tunnel. But the rest of the canal was also equally difficult to build because, again, you've got to dig a ditch. None of the canal of the Union Canal is inside an existing waterway. You literally have to dig the ditch, and 48 feet wide. It's a prism. It's four feet six inches deep. So all of that's by hand. And think about the amount of rock you just have to dig out for that as well. So it was backbreaking work. But the folks that were coming from Ireland at that point in time were so happy to have anything because of what they were leaving. It was definitely a win for them as well, even though it was harsh conditions. It was better than what they had.
10: I wish I could experience time travel just so I could talk to these people and see it myself.
9: Yeah, I agree.
10: I'm sure we all feel that way. So now that – let's come to the present a little bit.
9: Okay.
10: Let's talk about what people will experience when they go.
9: Yep.
10: Because we do know there was a closure.
9: Yes. So let's talk about the closure, and then we'll get to where we are today. So the canal operated from 1827 till 1885, and it ceased operations for a couple of reasons. First of all, when they built the canal, they didn't really build it big enough. So there were some issues there. The second is, and this was a downfall of most canals in Pennsylvania, was the coming of a new transportation system, the railroads. So railroads could do some things that the canal boats couldn't. They could certainly go faster. Basically, a canal boat that's going to be pulled by a mule 4 miles an hour is kind of what you top out at. So railroads could definitely go faster. You think about the wintertime, canal is going to freeze solid. So the railroads could run then. They could haul more cargo. They weren't as susceptible to changes in height. They still had some things they needed to worry about there, but not as susceptible as canals. So you got the coming of the railroad is going to be a major problem. Matter of fact, the line that connects Harrisburg to Reading, which is at that point in time starts as the Lebanon Valley Railroad, later becomes the Reading Railroad, then Conrail, now Norfolk Southern. That line's completed in 1857. So that's going to cut into the canal issues. The other problem for the Union Canal is they'd built a branch canal up to Schuylkill County. And they built the Schuylkill County to tap into the coal fields or in Schuylkill County. In 1862, there's a major flood that destroys that branch canal that went north. So you have competition from the railroads. You have lost your major revenue source. Ultimately, that starts to spiral down. 1885, you file bankruptcy. The canal closes.
10: All that for this.
9: Mm-hmm. That's the setup. So over time, the Lebanon County Historical Society has taken possession of both the south portal and the north portal of the tunnel. We've refurbished 5/8 of a mile of canal. So the park itself is 110 acres. We have 3 miles of walking trail. We also connect to the Lebanon Valley Rail Trail. So there's a couple of things there just from a general park standpoint. It's a pretty place to visit. We've got all kinds of wildlife. The actual tunnel and the history itself is certainly there to explore in just walking around. We do on the first two Sundays of every month, June, July, August, September, and October, have boat tours. So they're open to the public. The tours are at 12:30, 1:30, and 2:30. This is one of those things, if anybody's interested, they can certainly look at our Facebook page, Friends of Union Canal Tunnel Park. All the information is already on there. We don't do – the whole park is volunteer.

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1: Quake fault lines back from when this part of the country was geologically active. So there's a couple of earthquake fault lines in there. We have resident owls. So sometimes the owls are there. No guarantees on the owls. They come and go as they please. But basically, it's a 45-minute tour. It's narrated. And you get to cruise through the oldest active transportation tunnel in the United States.
2: When people visit, what type of expression do they have?
1: There's a lot of
2: especially when they go through the tunnel.
1: Yeah, great question. Especially when we do the tours, people are just in amazement to think about how this was constructed, not having the tools of today. They started on either side. When the workers started, they started on either side of the tunnel and they met in the middle. And again, this is a time before computers and lasers and all the fancy stuff that we have today. When they met in the middle, they were less than a foot off from being dead center of each other. So again, pretty impressive given the tools of the day, and just be inside that and to be able to look around the tunnel and see, okay, the ceiling's 18 feet high, those walls are, it's 18 feet across there, and just to imagine working in that environment. Because when you go into the tunnel, obviously today, you've got the light at the other end of the tunnel. But when they were working, they didn't have the light at the end of the other tunnel because it wasn't there yet. So again, to work in those conditions and to know that Lebanon was a key transportation hub at one point in time, if I didn't mention earlier, the Union Canal was called the Golden Link because it linked the Schuylkill River to the Susquehanna River.
2: I don't want to imagine the time that they were working there. It sounds traumatic.
1: Yeah, don't sign me up for that. I agree.
2: No, I don't see it in the present day and imagine that way. So I see that you brought a sound prop with you. What
1: I
2: is
1: did.
2: It? And can I hear it?
1: Yeah, absolutely. So one of the things that's interesting with the canal is, again, this is a time before telephones and telegraphs and radios and all that kind of stuff. And anytime you went close to a lock, you wanted the lock keeper to know that, hey, I'm here. You want you to help me navigate my boat through the lock. Or approaching the tunnel on both sides is curved, so you can't see into the tunnel. So you'd want to let boats know that you're about to come through because the tunnel's only wide enough for one boat. You can't want to go halfway in and then have to back up. So a lot of what the captains used, the rich captains would have brass horns. Most captains couldn't afford a brass horn, so they used a conch shell. Cut the end off of the conch shell. And then when it approached the tunnel or they got close to one of the locks and they wanted the lock keeper to come out, they picked up their, I'm going to call it shell phone, and they did something like this.
2: Okay, that was loud, but I see the importance of that being loud.
1: Yeah, because basically what you've got to do is you're on one side of a hill. The hill's 80 to 90 feet tall. You've got to communicate to a boat 800 feet on the other side of that hill. So you've got to project over top of the hill and to be able, for them to be able to hear it. So it was one of the neat tools that they used to be able to help navigate through the tunnel when it was in use.
2: Thank you so much for being here with us today.
1: Oh, my pleasure. Thank you.
2: That was Ed Martell Jr. from Union Canal Tunnel Park. Enjoy the rest of your day. I'm Aisha Tabb, and this is The Spark.

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3: This is Bird Note. Masonville Cove in South Baltimore is a special place to study birds. Once a dumping ground for sediment dredged from

0: the harbor. The cove is now a popular urban wildlife refuge, says ecologist Sharon Dorsey.
1: And we have seen a return of wildlife, not just mammals, foxes, otters, but a lot of bird species.
0: Sharon is part of a licensed research team that's monitoring bird populations at the cove with a scientific catch and release technique called bird banding. Sharon weighs and measures the captured birds, then fits each with a uniquely numbered metal band.
1: It's like a bracelet that they'll wear for the rest of their lives.
0: That info is recorded in a global database. So if the banded bird is encountered at another station, researchers will know that it spent part of its life in Baltimore. And that's important
1: because not many stations are set up in urban environments. We are essentially trying to describe what birds are doing in these urban spaces. You don't think that they would thrive, but in fact, they find food and mates and other things for their survival.
0: Sharon says that over time, this data can reveal which species take refuge at Masonville Cove and how habitat restoration benefits urban birds. This is Blackbirders Week. To learn more, follow the hashtag Blackbirders Week on social media and visit birdnote.org. I'm Dara Miles Wilson.
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1: You might look differently at sleep itself and also do different things. For example, by laying in the bed for a shorter time instead of being in the bed for a longer time. So I think there are a lot of practical things in the book that might really help you overcome your insomnia. And as I said, when writing this book, I thought I should have known this when I was suffering from insomnia, because I did not really know how to fix my problem until I met this colleague who said, you have to try the sleep restriction method and be in the bed for a shorter time. And she explained me about that you don't really need 8 hours and that really gave me a lot of rest. And I think sleep is all about letting go. And these things all help to let go instead of buying all these supplements and expensive mattresses. It has to do with a different thing.
2: My guest this hour is Marijn Vandelaar, sleep scientist and psychologist. His new book is called How to Sleep Like a Caveman, Ancient Wisdom for a Better Night's Rest. Marijn, thank you so much for your time. What a great conversation.
1: Thanks. Thanks a lot.
2: 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Once again, I'm Courtney Collins in for Chris Boyd. Thanks so much for listening and have a great day.
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3: Peptides are short chains of amino acids. GLP-1 weight loss drugs are peptides. Insulin is one too. And there are thousands of others. Now people are seeking out peptides in the hope of better muscles, better skin, better memory, better everything. One of the interested... RFK Jr., who runs the Department of Health and Human Services.
5: Yeah, I mean, I'm a big fan of peptides. I've used them myself.
3: That's him speaking in February on Joe Rogan's podcast. Many of the peptides people want to try are available for research use only. But Kennedy's FDA might change this. In July, the agency could decide to make about a dozen peptides more accessible by allowing pharmacies to compound and distribute them. I talked about this with Zara Stone of the San Francisco Standard.
6: So there's a lot of excitement about this July hearing that is coming up. And this hearing is ostensibly for the FDA to reassess a bunch of the formerly forbidden peptides and possibly put them on the okay to compound list. They're going to have scientists and researchers and academics. And the idea is that they will go deep into all the data and the studies and come out with the new guidelines as to whether these are okay for humans.
3: And that could make it legal for pharmacies to compound and sell these peptides and for doctors to prescribe them?
6: I mean, that is what people are hoping for. No one, you know, knows for certain, but a lot of people are really banking on what that's going to happen and are willing to like put money behind it now, just in, you know, able to get ahead of when it potentially happens.
3: Yeah. So you've been reporting on this. There are some startups that are poised to work in this space as soon as the FDA acts, if it acts. Tell me more about what these startups want to do.
6: I mean, these startups want to make a lot of money. They are realizing that peptides are popular. Everybody, you know, wants to be more jacked or wants to lose weight or wants to be smarter. And they're really trying to set themselves up as the go-to people for that. There's only so many companies that really can exist in the market. And while, you know, a bunch of them are like, oh, maybe we'll wait till July, a lot of other ones are like, actually, like, if we can get brand recognition now, if we can get trust, if we can establish credibility, that might be really advantageous. And trying to kind of get themselves as like the premier peptide brand.
3: How are they working in this space already? If a lot of peptides aren't allowed to be sold in the US,

0: That was Saranjana Tiwari, the Asia business correspondent for the BBC. 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
1: Understanding that what Israel says and what it does is despicable, and people are taking it upon themselves to try and create a better world for people that are suffering. So yes, we don't have the capacity to have big ships that can load a lot of tons of aid. But what we are saying is that we will do what we have the capacity of. And we are hoping that this will then stimulate governments who are at the moment passive and non-active to become a lot more involved. And in terms of even the ICJ rulings, the ICJ ruling also is very clear, where it says that aid must be able to enter the Gaza from all fronts. The people in Gaza at the moment are suffering. There is famine. There is no medication. There is no food. There is no water. But the world at large, governments at large, are doing nothing and sitting passively.
2: And since this flotilla mission failed to reach Gaza, do you plan to organize similar initiatives in the future, or have you hung the boots?
1: No ways, no ways. The Freedom Flotilla Coalition has been attempting to break the siege of Gaza from 2008. In 2010, we had a ship that was called the Mavi Marmara. The Mavi Marmara, when it was attempting to break the siege on Gaza, also came within 10 nautical miles of the coast of Gaza, and it was attacked. 10 Turkish nationals sadly lost their lives. But that hasn't stopped us. So we've been continuing from 2008, attempting to break the siege on Gaza. So we will continue until we break the siege.
3: Ismail Mulla there, an activist and facilitator of the Freedom Flotilla Coalition from the Palestine Solidarity Alliance, PSA, in South Africa, in conversation with Focus on Africa's Nkechi Ogbonna. We wrote to the Israeli Defense Forces, IDF, and put to them the allegations of torture and abuse and the hijacking of boats raised by the activists. Here is their response, which we have voiced.
4: The IDF rejects allegations of abuse by IDF soldiers during the operations to protect the legal naval security blockade. IDF orders require respectful and appropriate treatment of flotilla participants on the intercepted vessels, and there are clear and established procedures in this regard. The maritime area adjacent to Gaza is subject to naval blockade imposed for security reasons in accordance with international law, aimed at preventing smuggling and terrorist activity that endanger the security of the State of Israel and its civilians. The legality of the blockade and its enforcement in accordance with international law have also been recognized by a special committee established by the United Nations for this purpose.
3: That's the response of the Israeli Defense Forces, IDF, that has been voiced by a colleague. You're listening to Newsday from the BBC with me, Anne Soy, in Nairobi, and James Copnall in London. There's still much more to come.
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8: Hello and welcome to Newsday on the BBC World Service with Anne Soy in Nairobi, and I'm James Copnall in London.
3: Israeli attacks in Lebanon continue, with the authorities in Beirut saying that 31 people have been killed in the latest strikes.
8: NASA reveals more details on its plans for a permanent manned base on the moon, and we're going to hear from the man in charge.
9: Going to the moon represents basically a step up in technological capability. It will be a proving ground for

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1: Who've been here legally, but also undocumented people, that they were going to try and reintegrate them into Ghanaian society to make sure that they wouldn't come back to South Africa. But just as the gentleman you played a clip of earlier, Rudolph, mentioned, even though he's been here for 10 years, he didn't feel that in the current climate he could keep staying here. And so he decided to take the Ghanaian government's offer to fly its citizens back home.
2: And give us a bit of context about the numbers, the 1,000 or so who are leaving. What does that represent in terms of the Ghanaian community in South Africa?
1: Yeah, so the Ghanaian authorities have said that around 800 people have registered to be repatriated home. But they've also said that there's a total of 25,000 Ghanaians currently living in South Africa. So it's not a huge number of people, but I think that the Ghanaian authorities are keen to demonstrate that they don't condone illegal migration, that they're willing to help their citizens who feel unsafe, both at home and abroad, and that they're kind of taking a proactive stance to make sure that their citizens are safe.
2: And how are South Africa's leaders responding to all this? Because on the one hand, there's clearly a lot of popular pressure for them to do something about illegal migration. But on the other hand, sort of images people are seeing today of people, Ghanaians in this case, in essence, fleeing the country, can't be good for South Africa's image, nor for its relationship with many other African countries.
1: Yes, yeah, several government departments have made that very point, and they particularly called on any protesters not to take it upon themselves to target anybody they think might be here illegally. This is a local election year in South Africa, and some analysts have pointed that in the past, when there have been flare-ups of anti-immigrant sentiment, it's often tied to elections to put pressure on politicians to deal with the problem. So obviously the government needs to be careful how it handles this. It's acknowledged that it understands the frustration of South African citizens around issues to do with migration, around issues to do with pressure on public services. But they've said the solution isn't for them to go out onto the street and try and target people they think are here illegally, but to let the government try and deal with the issue as best they can.
2: Myeni Jones, our Africa correspondent, speaking from the OR Tambo Airport in Johannesburg. There is plenty more on that story. And just a few minutes ago, we were talking about mangoes. We got a message in saying, I'm going to fine BBC Nairobi a box of mangoes for making me feel jealous in the morning. Send it, our listener says. If we get your address, we'll try and do just that. You're listening to Newsday with Anne in Nairobi and James in London.
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2: Hello and welcome to Newsday on the BBC World Service with Anne Soy in Nairobi and James Cotnall in London.
12: The Lebanese government says 31 people were killed by airstrikes on Tuesday, as Israeli Prime Minister Benjamin Netanyahu said Israel was deepening its operation in Lebanon. We'll be speaking to a resident of Beirut.
2: Since war broke out in the Middle East with attacks on Iran earlier this year, the authorities in Tehran shut down the internet access because of the protests there too. But the internet has returned and we've been in contact with people inside the country.
12: With the ongoing Ebola outbreak threatening large populations in eastern Africa, we look at whether cuts to aid budgets weakened the response to the outbreak.
2: And in business, we're going to look at a pay deal at the electronics giant Samsung, which will see workers at its memory chip division receive a bonus of up to $400,000. That's after this news.
13: Live from NPR News, I'm Giles Snyder. Texas Republican Senator John Cornyn.

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1: We are tasked with surviving up to a year on the lunar surface, whereas the Apollo lunar rover only operated for about 3 days.
2: And so how does it work? And does it have spare parts? Because I imagine something that has been built, there are parts that could break down. How do you address that?
1: Well, we're not planning on taking spare parts. NASA has a plan to send many rovers over time. And so I think you'll see wholesale replacement of these systems as time goes on. The key is to make it robust, you know, to the lunar environment, especially to survive that long year on the lunar surface, going through many lunar nights that can last up to 150 hours, and the temperatures can drop to minus 200 Celsius. And then you're also contending with all the other perils of space, including radiation and hard vacuum, as well as a really abrasive lunar dust.
2: Sounds like a complex system. And how important is manned lunar rover exploration of the moon's southern pole region?
1: Well, so the service ultimately that we're providing is to, you know, extend the range of exploration of the Artemis astronauts when they arrive on the moon. This will ultimately, you know, return greater amounts of science to NASA and the world, as well as help ultimately to establish a lasting human presence on the moon.
2: Huge, huge ambitions there. Many thanks for speaking to us. That's the chief executive and founder of Astrolab, one of the two providers of such moon rovers for NASA's Artemis program, Jared Matthews. You have been with Newsday from the BBC. Thank you so much for keeping us company throughout the program. That's it for this edition of Newsday. From me, Ann Soy in Nairobi, James Copnall in London, and the rest of the team, goodbye.
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10: The fate of France's former president, Nicolas Sarkozy, is being decided by the Paris Appeals Court. I'm Tristan Redman, and for the documentary on BBC World Service, I'm telling the story of how Sarkozy became the first former French head of state to end up behind bars since the Second World War. Throughout the case, he's always denied any wrongdoing. But there are allegations of a secret pact with a dictator, unexplained meetings between government figures and a known terrorist, and vast amounts of cash.
11: At the very end of the campaign in 2007, it emerged that there was so much of it that they even considered destroying it.
10: This is the story of Sarkozy's rise and demise and how he went from the Élysée Palace to the notorious La Santé prison and his quest for redemption and one final comeback. That's the Sarkozy affair after the news.
12: Live from NPR News, I'm Giles Snyder. Texas Republican Senate nominee Ken Paxton is giving credit to President Trump for Tuesday's runoff election victory.
13: President Trump is the leader of our party, and his endorsement in this is the most powerful force in politics. And I'm honored to have his support, and I look forward to working with him in the Senate to deliver for Texas.
12: Paxton is currently the Texas State Attorney General. He won President Trump's endorsement last week despite multiple scandals, including whistleblower allegations and an impeachment by the Texas House. He was acquitted by the state.

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2: 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I'm A. Martinez.
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4: And I'm Karen Hendricks. Good morning. The Trump administration is increasing border security around Big Bend National Park in Texas, despite outcry from residents and environmental advocates. Next time on 1A, what we know about what's being built and the impacts on wildlife and public land. 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
5: It is the policy of WITF that meetings of the governing body of the organization, its committees, and advisory board shall be open to the public. The complete meetings policy and a list of dates, times, and locations of meetings for 2026 can be found at WITF.org.
4: 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WITF is Central PA's home for NPR and stories that spark curiosity. As we approach 6 o'clock, it's 66 degrees in Harrisburg.
3: Good morning. President Trump alternates between saying the war in Iran is almost over and that it's about to get worse. This has happened at least six times. What do Iranian negotiators make of the whiplash? It's Morning Edition from NPR News.
4: A disaster declaration for Pennsylvania's farmers. 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
3: Just enough South Carolina Republicans did not go along with plans to change election maps in the middle of an election. I'm Steve Inskeep.
2: And I'm A. Martinez. The leader of the state Senate had constitutional concerns. And satellite images show a convent in Lebanon is no longer there. Villagers say Israel's military bulldozed it. Israel says the convent is still standing by sharing a picture of a different building. It's Wednesday, May 27th. On this day in 1968, the Supreme Court upheld a man's conviction for destroying a draft card. News is next.
6: Live from NPR News in Washington, I'm Corva Coleman. Texas Attorney General Ken Paxton will be the Republican nominee for the U.S. Senate this fall. He defeated longtime Texas Senator John Cornyn for the GOP nomination. Paxton said he had the strongest of supporters.
7: President Trump is the leader of our party, and his endorsement in this is the most powerful force in politics. And I'm honored to have his support. And I look forward to working with him in the Senate to deliver for Texas.
6: Meanwhile, Paxton has successfully pushed back on criminal indictments, allegations by whistleblowers, and he was impeached by the Texas State House on allegations of abusing his office to protect a political donor. The Texas State Senate acquitted him. Paxton will face Democrat James Tallarico in the fall's general election. The Justice Department has been purging government websites of information about prosecutions related to the January 6th Capitol riot. NPR's Tom Dreisbach reports the Trump administration deleted information about violent assaults of police on that day.
8: Late last week, the Justice Department said it was proud to purge its website of what it called partisan propaganda. In practice, that meant deleting news releases about January 6th prosecutions, including cases where rioters were convicted of carrying guns and assaulting police with pepper spray, tasers, and stolen police batons. It was just the latest move by the Trump administration to rewrite the history of January 6th, following mass pardons of the rioters and the announcement of a $1.8 billion anti-weaponization fund. And Trump officials are not ruling out the possibility that even violent January 6th defendants may receive taxpayer money. Tom Dreisbach, NPR News.
6: Officials in Washington state say there's been a dangerous industrial leak at a paper mill in the southwestern part of the state. One person was killed, nine others are injured. Oregon Public Broadcasting's Eric Newman reports another nine people are unaccounted for.
9: Emergency vehicles were coming and going from a paper facility for the company Nippon Dynawave on Tuesday morning. According to officials, the accident involved the rupture of a tank of a chemical compound called white liquor that's involved in the papermaking process. Mike Gorsuch is the City of Longview Fire Battalion Chief.
10: The incident is stable, but it is in recovery phase. Recovery efforts remain underway at the facility.

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1: Very much on again, off again. So I started really trying. I had the realization that I had a drinking problem when I was 24.
2: Rhodes has written a new book, collecting and commenting.
1: My relationship was failing. My job was failing. I'd been kicked out of the house that I lived in. And in that moment, I had this. That was my sort of first aha moment. Oh, my life is falling apart. Why is this? And I realized the source of my problems was drinking. But then, sort of almost as quickly as I had that realization, I left and I just justified it. You know, I'm 24 years old. I just like to party. I'm just fun. This is just what people my age do. And so I lived in that state for a while. There's this term, vacillating denial. And I lived in that state. So in times I would realize, like, this is a problem we need to address. And at times I would just drink through it. But I did, at that age, I started going to AA meetings. I went to a psychiatrist and got a sort of official diagnosis of alcohol use disorder.
3: Pennsylvania taxpayer
1: dollars. What used to be called alcoholism.
4: Bagels.
1: And I went to my first AA meetings in that period, but it never stuck. So I did go through periods of sobriety over those 20 years, some of them longer than others.
4: Next time,
1: but that mental obsession, that was the defining feature of my addiction. I never lost that.
5: Can we talk for a second about AA? That first time when you decided, I need to do something.
6: What was the first move that you made? Was the first thing you thought about was, I need to try AA, or did you do something else?
1: No, first thing was AA.
6: Yeah.
7: Summer movie season is upon us. 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From WAMU and NPR in Washington, this is 1A. Hi, I'm Jen White. 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That momentum is expected to continue into the summer with films like Toy Story 5, The Odyssey, and Backrooms set for release. Today on 1A, our critics weigh in on what's good at the box office right now and what films are worth their ticket price this summer. 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Tell us why, and what do you look for in a summer movie? Email us at 1A@WAMU.org. Then our Sounds of America series continues with the birth of house music. That's after this news.
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1: Ooh, baby, I like it raw. 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
5: 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The weather forecast from ABC 27, warm and muggy with occasional showers today, high 80, a low of 60 tonight.
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8: Welcome to The Spark. I'm your host, Aisha Tabb. It's Architecture Week, and we'll speak with the Pennsylvania chapter of the American Institute of Architects. We'll explore how AIA Pennsylvania is working to advance, inspire, and advocate for the profession of architecture, and why good design matters in communities we live in every day. Plus, we head to Lancaster County, where a major preservation effort is underway for a rare piece of rural history, the Huber Eby Barn that was built in 1860. Because of development pressure and changing land use, the barn needs a new home. The Historic Preservation Trust of Lancaster County and the Manheim Township Historical Society are teaming up to find a site where it could be carefully moved and rebuilt. That's all coming up on The Spark.

0: County, one historic barn dating back to 1860 is facing a pivotal moment. The Huber E.B. Barn in Manheim Township must be relocated due to changing land use and development pressures. Rather than to see the structure lost, preservation groups are working together to save it and find a new permanent home. Joining us now is Danielle Kepperlein, Executive Director of the Historic Preservation Trust of Lancaster County, to talk about the effort to save the historic Huber E.B. Barn and why protecting structures like this still matter. Danielle, let's start with the big question here. Why is the Huber E.B. Barn worth saving?
1: The Huber E.B. Barn is worth saving because it tells the story of Manheim Township, specifically in Lancaster County's agricultural past, which is not always thought of, especially along those busy corridors. And it is also a wood-sided barn, and there aren't a lot of those that have survived, mostly because the wood deteriorates.
0: And how did you find out about the barn?
1: So I was actually, I pulled out the file to prep for the interview, and I was like, this has been on the trust radar for 30 years.
0: 30 years.
1: Yes.
0: Wow, three decades.
1: Yeah. So initially, you know, the farm got sold off. So all that was left along Lititz Pike was the barn and several houses and a few outbuildings. And slowly, over the past 30 years, everything else has been demolished but this barn. And that's mostly because of the township's ordinance saying that the barn was more historically significant than the other buildings. How we got involved, though, like in the more immediate past, is that Manheim Township reached out to us because the owner had applied for a demolition permit. And we said, and the trust relationship with that is that we review and give our input. We don't have any power, but we do, you know, give them our opinion. And we reached out and asked if we could have a meeting with the township. We, you know, talked to them about the ordinance, but also then talked to them about the barn. And we asked if they thought the owner would give us some time to try to find a new place for the barn. And they gave us the owner's information and let us be in direct contact. So that's where we are now.
0: Okay. So when you say, are you talking about picking up the barn and putting it somewhere else?
1: That would be, I mean, it doesn't have to be moved like that, like in one piece, because it's a barn and it's timber framed. It could be disassembled and then reassembled someplace else. But yeah, it would be moved to a new location.
0: So let's talk about the Huber E.B. Barn itself. What do we know about it, its history?
1: Yeah, it was built in 1861. I've been struggling with that a little bit just because, well, numbers aren't my thing, but also because our paperwork said 1860. But if you look at the date, so it says 1861. So I don't know why that was somebody's mistake. But the E.B. family built it, and then the Huber family was came along later on. So that's how it got the two last names associated with it. And it was it's fairly large. It's 70 by 40, and it's mostly still intact. There's some spots that have deteriorated from, you know, weather and neglect and some water infiltration. But even underneath in the where the animals would be, like all of the feeding troughs and everything are still there. Like it's intact.
0: From 1860, they took good care of that barn.
1: They did. Yeah.
0: So what does it look like historically? Because you know, like there's some buildings, mm-hmm. like its architecture can tell the story of the time frame mm-hmm. it was. Is it the same with the Huber E.B. Barn?
1: Somewhat. For a barn, it definitely is. It has some Victorian influences. So it has like fancy window headers above the louvers, and you know some decorations that wouldn't be necessary on a barn, but they you know added that flair.
0: They tried to make it fancy.
1: Yes.
0: Oh, that's so cute.
1: Yeah.
0: What are some other details that maybe makes this structure special? Because you talked about why this barn is worth saving, but is there anything that we see that may not catch the eye that you're just like, okay, like I know this also adds to the importance of us saving this barn and not letting it get demolished?
1: I think architecturally, those little, you know, details that we talked about, those Victorian, you know, embellishments that they did make it significant, because we don't have a lot of wood-sided barns left, because we have a lot of masonry barns, either brick or stone, because those materials are just much more durable. So this is definitely an example of the way a lot of barns were, but we don't have a lot of those examples left.
0: If the barn is relocated, do we know where it would be located to, if it can be saved?
1: We are hoping that someone comes forward with a place and a plan, and they would, you know, would be able to move it and then rebuild it. And I mean, we're open to, you know, it being used as an agricultural use, but also as an adaptive reuse if someone is looking for a, you know, a frame to build, a barn frame to build, you know, a event venue or a home. You know, there's all different things that people do with old barns.
0: You know, that barn look is all the rage with planning weddings.
1: It is. Yeah.
0: It is. You know, also imagine that relocating a historic barn and then trying to repurpose it. That's like a huge undertaking.
1: It can be, yes. But thankfully, like with a barn, and especially with it being disassembled and moved, it would be easier to retrofit the mechanicals, especially if it's going to be public and like safety features, than if you were trying to do that to an existing building.
0: Because you think about it, 1860, that's a long time from now that that wood, I don't know what it's made of, has been standing. Mm-hmm. And you think about, because usually when you touch old things, it's fragile.
1: Yeah. But this wood, I'm pretty sure the majority of it is white oak. It's very durable and very, very strong.
0: One of the encouraging parts of the story that you shared is that the owner is willing to work with you.
1: Yes.
0: How important has cooperation been? Because also the township reached out to you mm-hmm. as well and gave you a warning, like this barn, the Huber E.B. barn, could be demolished. Mm-hmm. What would you like to do?
1: That is the majority of our work. And when we can find a receptive owner, it makes our lives so much easier, because we don't like to be adversarial. We want to work with people and try to find solutions that work for everyone. We understand that this location does not work for a barn. And so we just want to be able to find a new place for it. So, you know, those relationships that we have with municipalities and the relationships that we can have with owners is the reason that we can do the work that we do.
0: How do you go about those conversations? Do you knock on their doors? Do you send a letter in the mail?
1: Well, for this one, the township gave me his email. So I just sent him, and they gave him a heads up. So it was very receptive. And then I went and met with him in person. But sometimes we send a letter. Sometimes it's a phone call. I've never just popped in, though. But, you know, maybe if I couldn't find somebody.
0: That's the best way to do it. Oh, man. Could you imagine? If you want to pop up on somebody, call me, because I want to see. It has to be amazing. Someone is least expecting. Okay. What type of challenges come into play when you're trying to preserve historic places? Because this isn't the first time mm-hmm. you tried to save a historic right. building, because we talked in the past about mm-hmm. the things that you saved in Lancaster County, especially in areas that are rapidly developing.
1: Yeah. That is the struggle, the rapid development. We try to be proactive and reach out to municipalities, especially places where we see that there's active growth, and make sure that they're ordinances, because preservation is so local, make sure that their ordinances have preservation provisions in it so that the buildings are protected, but also have ways for them to start thinking about, these buildings aren't in the way, maybe they can be incorporated into the design. It doesn't have to be an either or. It can be a combined effort.
0: Isn't it fascinating how a building could have been here for, geez, thousands of years? Nobody thinks anything of it. Then we start building, and then we have to do something about it. It's in the way. And then someone like you come in and say, but it has historic significance. Yeah. And none of us know until we get to this point.
1: That is correct. Yeah. I think that a lot of times the buildings kind of go into the background. People aren't thinking about them. It's just part of the landscape. So thinking about, you know, the way that our area developed, the way that the oldest buildings are, you know, and as we go through the years now, you know, we're celebrating America 250, and there's buildings that are definitely older than that in our area. Those, you know, realizing that those buildings have been here for 200-300 years, and they have stories to tell, and they don't have to. Not every building has to be a museum, but it has. We have to find uses for these buildings.
0: We've been chatting with Danielle Kepperling, Executive Director of the Historic Preservation Trust of Lancaster County, about the effort to save the 1860 Hoover Eby Barn and protect a piece of Lancaster County's agricultural heritage. We'll continue this conversation after the break.
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0: Welcome back to The Spark. I'm Asia Tab. We're continuing our conversation with Danielle Kepperling with the Historic Preservation Trust of Lancaster County about the effort to preserve the 1860 Hoover Eby Barn. Do people underestimate how quickly history can be lost when they disappear or when they're at risk?
1: Yeah, I think so. And actually something I was thinking about today is one of the things that is an irritation for me in the some of the land development plans is that they say, oh, you know, if you're going to build a new development, name it after the historic property was there. So tear down the building, but name it after the historic property. I don't know if that's enough from a preservation perspective. I mean, it keeps the name and that memory, but I think having the buildings and some tangible like kind of markers for memories, I think is important.
0: Like the historical markers.
1: Mm-hmm. Yeah.
0: When I also think about like the barn, right? We're speaking of like Manheim Township, usually a rural place, mm-hmm. but now like you have development that's taking place now. What happens culturally when communities possibly lose structures like this? Because this one structure, it tells a story mm-hmm. of Lancaster County's past in some way.
1: Yeah, it does. And I think that it's a past that we're really not that far removed from, but we are. I would assume that, you know, most people, you know, 50 or younger don't remember Manheim Township being a rural community. I mean, there's still pockets of it, but it's really developed. It's a suburban community. And but the area that we're talking about right there along Lititz Pike, that was all farmland, you know, 100 years ago, maybe even 75 years ago. And so those things to remember that history, it wasn't always like this. And I think that that's one of the things that these buildings help us remember.
0: Right. Because once it's gone, you kind of forget about that history a little bit, especially if something isn't there. Well, you're looking for a new place mm-hmm. to possibly locate this barn if it all works out. Are there specific sites that you all are thinking of? And what I mean by that mm-hmm. is, are you looking at maybe like another rural place mm-hmm. or maybe behind a historical site?
1: I think that I personally would be open to, you know, anyone who would be interested in it. I don't think we have to like try to create a historic site, like kind, you know, we don't have to, you know, keep all the historic buildings together. But I think that it needs to be a place where it could still be viewed by the public if possible, and that it could kind of tell the story of not only the Hoobers and the Ebys, but also then the story of the development of Manheim Township and then the way that the barn was saved.
0: Whatever happened to the Hoobers or the Ebys?
1: From what I read in our files, the Ebys got divorced in the late 1800s, and I'm very curious about that because I don't think that was very common. And then they sold the barn to, or they sold the whole property.
0: If you're a descendant of the Eavies, reach out to Danielle Kapperling because she wants to know.
1: Yes, I'm curious. And but then they sold it to the Eavies or the Huberts, and then they eventually subdivided it off and stopped farming.
0: Wow. And how did the township know that this was something that you all do with trying to preserve mm-hmm. old buildings and structures? Did they have a feeling like this is something that you were interested in? Because when you went back, you were just like, oh, this has been on our list for 30 years.
1: Yeah. The township has a historic overlay ordinance, and that list some of the historic properties within the municipality, and if they're a higher level, they had like a ranking system when they did this list. Then they do reach out to us to give our input. So it's actually in the ordinance, and not every municipality is like that. So that's something that's really nice in Manheim Township's ordinance.
0: Yeah, because I'm like, how do you go about building that relationship? Because I'm sure that's something other historical societies would love to have relationships with their townships or boroughs in having relationships where they can say like, hey, this property, it may be important. It may have some value to you and your organization. What would you like to do? It may be at risk.
1: Yeah. And that's something that we continually do, is to reach out to different municipalities throughout the county. There are 60 in Lancaster County, and try to get that conversation started. There are some that have really good protections, and then there's others that don't have any. So we're kind of trying to fill that gap.
0: And those ordinances, is that something that you had to learn about when creating this organization, or was that just something that was already out there?
1: So the organization was started in, it's our 60th anniversary.
0: Congratulations.
1: Yeah, in 1966. So I think if I'm remembering my preservation history, that was right around the same time that there started to be federal laws around preservation. So it would probably happen pretty close together.
0: Okay. Yeah. So it's something that you knew about for sure.
1: Yes, yeah.
0: Okay. In building those relationships as well. Have you heard any encouraging responses about what the Huber Eavie Barn meant to folks?
1: I have. We've posted, on Facebook, and people have been like, I really want to see this barn be saved. I drive past it every day. We've had a couple people reach out that are interested in maybe finding a home for it. So like, we've had interest, but it's nothing concrete has happened yet.
0: What does it mean when a preservation, it becomes more community-wide mm-hmm. rather than just an organizational one?
1: Mm-hmm. I think that community buy-in is really important, especially when we're talking about ordinances, because some people feel like that's like infringing on their property rights to tell them that they can and cannot. Where my other side to that argument would be, you know, buying a historic building, I think you have some stewardship responsibility. But the having the community buy-in and care about it is the way that you get things done, because the elected officials will listen to large members of a community, and you have to let people know what's important to you. I mean, what no matter what it is, but preservation especially, because I think that not always do the elected officials realize that people care as much as they do about the buildings.
0: Right. Their voices definitely matter.
1: Yes.
0: Do people typically get excited when they hear that this particular structure had history behind it when it's brought to your attention?
1: Yes. Yes, people do. And people love to tell you their stories related to the buildings, too. So it's oftentimes, you know, oh, I remember going there to, like, we were advocating for against the demolition late last year, and people were coming up to me, I used to go pick up grain there with my grandfather, you know, like, so like, people have their own stories about these buildings. So it's not just us coming in saying these buildings are historic. It's other people saying these buildings are part of our community.
0: How do you keep the younger generations engaged with this type of work?
1: That people ask me that a lot, because we do have young-ish, I mean, you know, in their 20s and 30s, board members and volunteers. And I think it's just being out there and them seeing what we're doing, and they care. They want to be involved. So I mean, I don't have a secret formula, but I think that, you know, being approachable and then also being being out in the public and letting people see what you're doing lets people know that they can get involved and help.
0: What do they find the most interesting in this line of work or with volunteering with your org?
1: Oh, that's a good question. I should ask.
0: Well, you think about the younger generation for sure.
1: Yeah. I think that they like to dig into the history. We have a couple ones that like to dig into the, like right now with the 60th anniversary, they're digging into the history of the organization and learning about that. We have a couple of people who really enjoy working in the archives. So those kinds of things are, and then also programming, like planning things so that we can help, you know, bring more people into learning about preservation.
0: What do you hope about the future of historic preservation in this area?
1: I would hope that we could help the municipalities realize how important that it is and the role that they have to play in preservation, because if they have some preservation protections in place that will protect the buildings. If they don't have anything, there's nothing that anybody could do to stop someone from tearing down any significant building.
0: If the Hubert E.B. Barn could talk, or the walls could talk, what do you think it would say?
1: I'm thinking that it would probably be shocked that of all the traffic that's on Lititz Pike in front of it, wondering where did the agriculture go. But I think it would tell the story of the multiple generations that lived and worked there and raised their families and had, you know, different animals throughout. I mean, I think it could tell, you know, hundreds of years of stories.
0: What does history tell us about some of these structures?
1: That's a good question. I think that history, one comfort I find in studying history is that people are pretty much the same. So like, I'm like, oh, that, you know, people, we haven't changed that much. Our technology's changed, our way we communicate's changed, but we haven't changed that much. But I think just the having something, there's a book called Slavery in the North, that was not written as a preservation book, but I feel like it really is. And they talk about collective memory and how these places give us memories that are the community's memories. And if we don't have these places around us, we lose those memories. So even though those things happened around us, we don't have the touchstones.
0: We've been speaking with Danielle Kepperling with the Historic Preservation Trust of Lancaster County about the efforts to save the Hubert E.B. Barn. We're coming up on a break, but when we return, we'll talk about Architecture Week and the impact of design across Pennsylvania. Stay with us. We'll be right back.
5: 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How the bagel economy got to be on a roll. Next time on Marketplace.
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8: Oh, a human made that ad? We want to know how hard it was. From American Public Media, this is Marketplace Tech. I'm Stephanie Hughes.
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8: These days, people seem to always be questioning if something was made by humans or made by AI. So brands that hire actual people to make advertisements for them are now emphasizing the role those people play. One of those humans is Ash Shu. She gets hired by brands to make commercials, and then the company will also pay her to make a behind-the-scenes video about how she made the commercial. I asked for some examples of brands she's worked with.
10: The thing about this specific kind of content is that it's so applicable to all kinds of brands. So I've worked with Microsoft.
11: I drew this little guy and Co-Creator in Paint made him so cute.
12: Except for this one. This one freaks me out. Anyway.
10: Taco Bell I've done.
12: This entire campaign was to highlight the Cantina chicken menu. I'm a big fan of that.
10: Sprite was one that really took off for me.
12: For this shot, I stuck a lemon slice on a paintbrush, spun it around, and masked it in with a Sprite.
10: That one was just for fun.
13: Right. Sprite didn't actually hire you to make that one. You just did it on your own, and it really launched your career. How much do you feel the demand for these behind-the-scenes videos showing your human work coincides with the rise of artificial intelligence?
10: Oh my gosh, I think they both go hand in hand. I think as AI has exploded, I think so has behind-the-scenes content. And they, for sure, I believe, are directly correlated. People are always drawn to storytelling. People are drawn to things that speak to them. When you are just generating something out of a computer, there's not really a story. There's not really something that human beings can really grasp and like relate to emotionally. Versus if you're seeing someone on the internet be like, I'm pulling my third all-nighter this week because I have a deadline and I am trying to like throw this piece of chocolate in the exact perfect spot on my, to like hit focus. And it's just so, there's so much like storytelling, there's struggle in it, there's a story, and that's what people really grasp onto.
13: Ash, how are you seeing other marketers emphasize their humanness in their work?
10: Yeah, I mean, we're seeing a huge trend in really, really big companies just start really pivoting their content to the behind the scenes process. So what comes to mind is Apple, specifically, where they honestly, I feel like in the past they've really made a effort to not emphasize their humanness, that Apple is just like this whole otherworldly, like, oh, like we're all perfect and all of our products are like, you know, like the next generation, et cetera. So I think it's very ironic. And also it speaks to how desperately people nowadays want to see other human beings at work, other human beings in creation.
13: That's commercial director Ash Hsu. You can see her work on the different social media platforms at Ash Has a Camera. Courtney Bergseeker produced this episode. I'm Stephanie Hughes, and that's Marketplace Tech. This is APM.
14: In the occupied West Bank, Israeli settlers are forcing Palestinians from land they have lived on for generations. We hear from one Palestinian pushed out and the settlers who moved in on the next All Things Considered from NPR News.
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16: 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The EBC 27 weather forecast, decreasing clouds tonight, the low 60. Mostly sunny weather is coming in for the weekend with a high of 75 tomorrow.
0: Welcome back to The Spark. I'm Aisha Tabb. We're celebrating Architecture Week in Pennsylvania and the people helping inspire the next generation of architects and designers. Joining us is Amira Weiss, Chief Communications Visionary and Storyteller with American Institute of Architects Pennsylvania, along with Board President Elisha Mickelson. We'll talk about this year's statewide Architecture Week activities, from library story hours and design projects to special proclamation from the Pennsylvania Senate recognizing the importance of architecture education across the Commonwealth. Amira, architecture is something that we all experience and we see it every single day, but most people probably don't think about it really much often. So why is it important for the public, especially kids, to engage with architecture in a more intentional way?
17: So one of the reasons why we really championed this Architecture Week project was kind of this philosophy that kids can't become something that they haven't seen. And so at our last leadership conference for AIA, there was a metric where they were talking about when was the first time that you were introduced to architecture. And surprisingly, even for a lot of architects, it was later in life. And so what we're trying to do in Pennsylvania is start the pipeline at a younger age, you know, getting kids when they're you know, their formative years. They're starting to get ideas about what they want to do with the future, and understanding that architects are responsible for creating every part of the built environment that they're interacting with on a daily basis.
0: Elisha, when you talk to young students about architecture, is there anything that they say that's surprising? Do they have any reactions or questions?
13: Yes, definitely. I mean, I think when you talk to students or children at any level, they're always going to surprise you. It's kind of the joy of working with them at a young age. But usually what always surprises me is how quickly they realize that architecture has layers of problem solving to it. So Amira did an excellent job this year setting up our activity that had to do with designing a space for a type of animal. So quickly, I watch students start to ask the right questions to me, like, well, what would this be? Or how would I do that? And I'm like, that's the beauty of your architecture right there. Like, that's what the question you need to ask. And then you get to answer it with design. You get to design that space to answer that question. So it's just always shocking that they immediately know that's what they're supposed to ask. So
0: how long have you been working with students and trying to get them interested in architecture?
13: So I've been working in the professional field for about 14 years, and I've volunteered at different levels with students that entire time. So to me, mentorship and working with students at all different ages, very important. So there's an ACE mentorship program locally that works with high school students. There's programs we've run that reach out to, obviously, kindergarten through other high school ages. And then there's also PALM, a mentoring that Pennsylvania does that works with students in universities. So
0: since the state Senate has officially proclaimed April 12th, through the 18th as Architecture Week, what does that recognition mean to the organization?
17: I mean, I think for us, this was really exciting this year. This was the first year that we got the official declaration from the state Senate. And we are very grateful and thankful for Senator Tim Kearney, who is an architect. And he was the one that helped us procure that proclamation. He was a practicing architect for 35 years before he got into politics. And so for us, it was just a recognition by the legislature and also, you know, something for the public to see that recognition, that Architecture Week. It is an important thing to recognize, again, that recognition that architects affect the entire built environment, and just trying to get the public to understand that we are not these people that work in an ivory tower that only interact with millionaires. We are designing the library and the you know, the bathrooms that you're using on a daily basis.
0: And that's another thing, too. You guys organize more than 45 library story hours across 23 counties, and that's a lot. That's
17: yes.
0: Impressive.
17: Thank you.
0: Why were libraries a part of this program?
17: So we had we were, again, very thankful to the Pennsylvania Library Association and Rob Lesher at the PA Forward program. They were our partners for this. Libraries are such a great community center. And so we reached out to the libraries to help us with this. And so as you said, we did 45 story hours, 23 counties. We also shipped 97 boxes to libraries across the state. So every county library system received a box with the Iggy Peck Architect kids book about architecture with and design activity that Elisha mentioned, the animal dice game, and then also some bookmarks with additional titles to get kids continue to be interested in architecture. So using the libraries as that community resource was a great way for us to spread our message.
0: I'm sure also the way that libraries are designed too, because not all of them are super modern. Some of them used to have like that design where it looks like something fancy, that connection.
17: Yeah, absolutely.
13: Yeah, the library I was at in York has a beautiful addition, a modern addition placed on it. And then they also have that kind of historical character that you might be thinking of, kind of red brick, high ceilings, wood paneling, that type of thing. So it had this...
0: the columns in the front.
13: Yep. So just that kind of that atmosphere that, you know, someone might picture if you think about like kind of an older historic library, but also had that beautiful modern addition that really married well within that space. So interesting to be able to walk through it. Actually, I did before
18: We got the activity started, and knowing that students and everybody that uses that public library kind of sees those design elements.
19: Amir kind of touched on it earlier, but when it comes to architecture and introducing that to students, is that teaching them how to utilize their creativity and problem solving?
18: And I think personally, it's hard to like kind of talk about architecture and what it means to everyone in a nutshell. But I think that's part of the beauty of being an architect is the idea that you get to be creative, you get to design. You really get that creative outlet, but it's layered with that kind of problem solving and kind of analytical thinking that is, you know, maybe not for everyone, but it's an exciting way to kind of explore being able to create and apply things rather than, you know, to me, the idea of like a blank canvas and painting is almost feels overwhelming. I kind of need the layer of restrictions that architecture and the built environment like kind of adds to it. To be able to kind of layer in that design thinking.
19: So when it comes to being in that field, let's just say you're working on a project, do you work with a company? Because I know everyone is probably different, but they tell you what restrictions are in place, what they're looking for, and then you build around that?
18: Yeah. So, I mean, there's depending on what type of design you're doing and who your client is, that would vary. But in general, you know, the restrictions I guess I'm talking about would be your client's needs, what type of space you're designing, what type of building they have. And then anything that starts to really layer in terms of site restrictions. So, you know, a building is built in a place. So, you know, do you have an big open field? Are you designing a small townhome between two other lots? So you have a very small restrictive area. Are you designing a skyscraper? So now you've got those types of layers and restrictions. So those types of elements start to really inform how the design gets created and what kind of comes out of it. But that first instance is, you know, you have a client, you have a relationship, and they have a need. And that's kind of that jumping off point.
19: So you have to be a person that thrives under new challenges every day. So
18: yes. Yeah, definitely.
19: To work in this field.
18: Yeah, and I think that that's exciting for a lot of people, too. I mean, it can definitely get a little burdensome. It can be challenging at times. But I think that's what is exciting about this profession is that, you know, every day you're kind of problem solving, you're learning, you're adapting and growing in different ways that, you know, other professions might feel a little stagnant at times. I'm always like, well, tomorrow I get to learn something new for sure. So
19: do you have to be a good artist?
18: Yes and no. Yes, I mean,
19: when I say artist, I'm thinking of like drawing,
18: sketching, yes. Yeah, that type of thing, painting, which, like I said, is a little overwhelming to me because I'm not good at it. But so I think technology has taken us forward in that. For example, if you used to want to create an image to your client of what you thought their building might look like, you would have to hand draw that. And there's multiple ways you can go about that. You can do 2-point perspectives. You can do line drawings. You can do that type of thing, or you can sketch it. I think because technology has advanced to a point where you can do items on the computer, you can create renderings on the computer, the pencil in hand sketching doesn't need to be as strong as it would have been previously. But I think a lot of people that are architects are naturally artistically talented as well. So, but you don't have to be. So,
19: how has the use of the internet and AI kind of added to this profession?
18: Oh, that's a layered one.
17: Yeah, loaded question.
18: So we actually did. We have a Tri-States conference that was held in Hershey a couple of years ago, and we actually did a whole panel on AI and architecture. So we kind of tried to do a deep dive into that, but I think we're still trying to find our footing in that. The architecture profession in general. Right now, it's added things like being able to kind of, you know, people will take the base design, that base concept sketch, and you can have technology add things to it. You know, I need additional lighting. I need fenestration. I need you to take this rendering that's from the daytime and make it look like it's nighttime. Those things are quick added things that don't really affect the core of the design, that the person designing it still has control, but you're using computer-aided technology to kind of help you develop it. I think everyone's kind of trying to find the balance of, we don't want AI to design things for us. You know, there's a lot of layers here. As an architect, you're, you know, responsible for the health, safety, and welfare of the general public. That's what your seal means. So you never want control of that and understanding of that to go outside to any type of kind of AI prompt. But I think there are layers that we can kind of start to filter it through to kind of make things flow smoother, go faster, that type of thing.
0: Still ahead, we'll have more for Architecture Week in Pennsylvania with American Institute of Architects Pennsylvania, Amira Weiss, and Board President Alicia Mickelson.
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16: 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The EBC 27 weather forecast, decreasing clouds tonight, the low 60. Mostly sunny weather is coming in for the weekend with a high of 75 tomorrow. 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
0: Welcome back. We're continuing our conversation with Amira Weiss, Chief Communications Visionary and Storyteller for AIA Pennsylvania, and Board President Alicia Mickelson, as we discuss Architecture Week in 2026 and the statewide effort to connect young people with architecture, design, and innovation through hands-on learning and community outreach. Yeah. Do you think that people notice good architecture or bad architecture first?
13: Oh, that is interesting. I mean,
0: because I'm trying to see, like, you know, I'm sure you learned that people appreciate it,
13: mm-hmm. right?
0: The good architecture, but would the average person notice the good or the bad first?
18: Oh, I feel like it's generally human nature to assume the good and pick at the bad.
13: Yeah.
18: But I do think, in my experiencing walking around with, you know, other people that aren't architects, whether it's friends, family, you know, we had this AIA initiative called Look Up quite a few years ago, mm-hmm. which I think changes people's perspective, and they really do notice the good. So, you know, you're walking down a city street, you're focused on in front of you. I'm not going to trip over the sidewalk. I'm not going to run into everyone, anything like that. But if you stop and you pause and you look up, same concept, stop and smell the roses. But mm-hmm. that's when you really see good design that you're not interacting with. You're just visually getting to view it. You see the aesthetics in that moment. And I think then people start to say, like, oh, that detail is beautiful. That building is beautiful. Mm-hmm. So I think if people pause and take notice, they would notice the good right away. And I think when you inhabit a space, when you walk inside a building that is designed well, unfortunately, you might not know why you feel the way you feel. But I think if it's done well, people are appreciating it in that sense. Like, there is a well-designed space
13: right.
18: really gives people a sense of not awe, because they don't know why they're feeling that way. But yeah. I think they just feel more comfortable in that environment.
17: Well, that's kind of what I was going to say, is I think that if you walk into a badly designed space, you do feel that at almost, like, you know, within yourself. You know, if a ceiling is really low, or you're walking into a corner and you walk into a building and you just walk flat into a corner, you're going to notice that something feels off, and you don't necessarily attribute it to the architecture, but you're like, I feel uncomfortable in this space. And so that is why so much, again, like Alicia said, is about the health, safety, and welfare. But that really is, you know, also speaks to, like, the comfortability of the people within the space.
0: Well, you think about it, I guess you don't really realize until you notice the bad or you appreciate the good, how much of an influence that thoughtful design has on the quality of life.
18: Yes. Yeah. I think, I mean, that's why we like to talk to young students to explain to them, you know, what an architect does at mm-hmm. an early age, because personally, I do design K-12 schools for most of my career. So knowing that students occupy, you know, 7 hours a day, 5 days a week in the environment I'm designing for them has a huge impact on their learning capabilities. There's scientifically proven studies for that. But, you know, just throughout my career, being able to know and experience and study and flow of, you know, what's the airflow like? What's the light quality like? What's the open environment like? What's the sound control like? That's a huge one for teaching environments. So all of those things, you know, that impacts students. But in every built environment that people occupy space in, including their home, those things have a huge impact on your mental health, I think. So
19: what makes a space welcoming or inspiring? What do you look at first? Are you just like an open concept? I need a lot of windows.
18: I think that goes back to that first layer of design is, you know, what are you designing? So I think we can talk about open concept, large amounts of light. That works great for maybe someone's home or a teaching space or a presentation space. But it wouldn't work great for exactly what we're doing here. Like, you know, a lot of echo could be controlled. You know, you can't control sound as well in terms of, you know, vibrations bouncing off that glass and then other wall materials. So those types of things, it has very that quote unquote good design has a lot to do with what that space is, what we're being used for, what it's being used for.
17: And I think I was going to add, you know, we were talking about students using creativity in architecture. I think a lot of architecture also comes down to empathy, right? Because you're thinking about what the client needs. How do you achieve that? You have to take in what their needs are. And maybe they're not explaining it exactly right. And so you need to use their words and interpret what their needs are and make sure that, you know, you're providing that space to make them feel comfortable or make the students feel comfortable is understanding the feelings of the people that you're working with.
19: Having experience in architecture, but then introducing it to a younger demographic, a generations of students, how they approach things are different than generations before them. Like this new generation, Gen Z and behind, they're introduced to the internet. You know, they're the first generation with a tablet and an iPad in front of them. So you talked about the importance of still having that background of creativity, but then also using AI and the internet to enhance that, but not just depending on it. Mm-hmm. How have you seen younger generations approaching architecture differently?
17: Yeah, I mean, I think it's been with that, and that was really why we decided to do this library initiative, right? This is a hands-on way for them to experience architecture. So we're not asking them to watch a video online. We are asking them to sit and listen to us read this book, Iggy Peck Architect, which is a great story of a boy who uses architecture to problem solve and save his class from disaster when a bridge collapses after school field trip. And so, you know, and with that, again, and doing that hands-on design activity is let's take them away from the screen. Let's get them to sit and think and do this physical project where they can feel what it's like to design. You know, we're talking about AI. Somebody, when I first started at the association a couple of years ago, you know, made the distinction of if you were to tell AI, I am designing a law library, you know, make me a room that looks like a law library. Sure, it can give you a rendering of what it looks like to have bookshelves and a ton of books. That's great. AI has not taken into account the weight of said books and how heavy they're going to be once they go onto the bookshelf. And is that entire bookshelf now going to fall through the floor because it hasn't been coded properly, right? And so there is that ability to use AI, again, to supplement, but you need the architect's brain and understanding of those health, safety, and welfare standards to make sure that there is safety involved with this hypothetical design that's being created by AI.
19: Critical thinking and problem solving. You have to know those skills if you want to be in architecture for sure. Now that we're in the first architecture week, what do we hope that this observance grows into looking ahead to the future?
18: I will let Amira speak on this quickly, but I do have in my own personal thought process, I do hope that, you know, the students that were at the library enjoyed it, at least I know that they did. We've got lots of great feedback, but that they take that back, tell their classmates about it, that at least a couple of people continue to read the additional like Iggy Peck Architect books. Mm-hmm. We had an additional list for them to read. But what I really hope it does is just gets more students to ask what an architect is. Because if you're asking that question, the answer is out there. And then, you know, AIA continues to run initiatives that, you know, outside of Architecture Week, we can continue to connect with these local schools and kind of answer that question for them, have them meet an architect and go forward. So,
17: yeah, absolutely. So, you know, from my perspective, this was our first really large scale Architecture Week project. My goal was to get to all 67 counties in PA and have a story hour in all 67 counties. So I would love to hit that number. I would love to hit that benchmark. This year, again, we focused on working with public libraries. I would love to expand it to public school libraries and you know, private school libraries as well. I think it would be a great way for students and teachers to be able to expand their STEM education. And we would love to get a governor's proclamation for Architecture Week, too. So that would be that. Those are kind of on my bucket list for Architecture Week. And, you know, I know that there's opportunities to further partner with the Pennsylvania Library Association, and the school libraries also have an association as well. We would love to be able to partner with them. And I, you know, we really would love for Pennsylvania to have the strongest pipeline of future architects. We have a lot of colleges in the state that offer architecture programs, both master's and bachelor's of architecture programs. And so if we can have Pennsylvania, you know, creating some of the best architects in the country, that, you know, that ultimately would be our goal.
19: Our thanks goes to Amira Weiss of AIA Pennsylvania and Board President Elisha Mickelson for joining us to talk about Architecture Week 2026 and the growing effort to bring architecture and design education into communities across Pennsylvania. Thanks for listening to The Spark. I'm Aisha Tabb.
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2: 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Now it's killing the link. 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Welcome to the world of Google Answers. But are the answers any good?
3: 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I tested this myself. I published one article. It was called The Best Tech Journalists at Eating Hot Dogs. I said I was the greatest hot dog eating tech journalist in the world. 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
2: I'm Meghna Chakrabarty. 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
4: Live from NPR News, I'm Lakshmi Singh. President Trump is huddling with his top aides as his administration weighs its options for ending the war the U.S. and Israel began with Iran in late February. At today's cabinet meeting, Trump is expressing confidence both sides will reach a deal.
5: Iran is very much intent. They want very much to make a deal. So far, they haven't gotten there. We're not satisfied with it, but now we will be. We will be either that or we'll have to just finish the job.
4: It is a marked contrast from over the weekend when Trump projected a breakthrough was imminent. U.S. forces later launched attacks on Iranian missile launch sites and suspected mine-laying boats that the Pentagon described as defensive strikes. Iran accused the United States of acting in bad faith. In the fallout of the war with Iran, the impact on shrimpers, Americans eat more than 5 pounds of shrimp per person every year on average. But as Drew Hawkins from the Gulf States Newsroom tells us, southern shrimpers are getting squeezed by imported seafood and skyrocketing fuel costs.
6: A.C. Cooper has shrimped the Gulf for more than 50 years. Now his boat sits tied to the dock in Port Sulphur, Louisiana.

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1: Likely interfered with a prior investigation into allegations that he had sexual relationships with city employees. Investigators said that those allegations were not substantiated, but Mayor Jacob Frey said the investigation interference was a breach of trust.
2: When you serve as chief of the Minneapolis Police Department, trust is not secondary to the job, it is the job. And when trust is broken, it becomes extremely difficult to continue leading effectively.
1: O'Hara came to Minneapolis in 2022, bringing with him the promise of rebuilding MPD and trust with the city's residents. For NPR News, I'm Kari Spencer in Minneapolis.
3: Texas Attorney General Ken Paxton advances to the general election for U.S. Senate after defeating four-term Senator John Cornyn in yesterday's runoff. It's NPR. Emergency personnel responding to the site of yesterday's tank implosion at a Washington State paper mill have at least two major tasks today. Keep the collapsed tank at Longview's Nippon Dynawave Packaging from leaking more of the dangerous chemical mixture known as white liquor. Then locate nine workers who've not been seen since the tank implosion killed at least one person and injured several others, including a responding firefighter. Authorities say they do not expect to find any more survivors. They also say there is no threat to public health. Ferrari unveiled its newest model. The share price in the sports car maker promptly tanked after the announcement. NPR's John Ruich on what happened.
4: The new car is a sleek four-door sedan called the Ferrari Luce, which is Italian for light. It was designed by Apple's former top designer Johnny Ive's firm, Love From, has a price tag of $640,000, and it's something totally new for Ferrari. It's the company's first fully electric vehicle, so it won't have that signature engine growl. Critics and investors were not impressed. On X, Italy's deputy prime minister and transport minister Matteo Salvini called it extremely expensive and said it looks nothing like a Ferrari. And this is supposed to be innovation, he wrote, adding he wondered what the company's late founder Enzo Ferrari would think. John Ruich, NPR News.
3: U.S. stocks are mixed this hour with the Dow now up 190 points. This is NPR News.
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6: Good afternoon, and thank you for listening to WITF. The ABC 27 weather forecast, decreasing clouds tonight, the low 60. Mostly sunny weather is coming in for the weekend with a high of 75 tomorrow.
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7: This is On Point. I'm Meghna Chakrabarty. In August of 1996, the company that would go on to be known as Google launched a tool that transformed the web. Google search had a simple idea. The more things that were linked to a certain page, the more useful that web page must be. So Google made the link king. And in the 30 years since then, the entire world has relied on this kind of search to reveal information, hidden gems, and pathways around the internet to deeper understanding on just about everything. And in fact, that singular purpose about the link was embodied in the company's mission statement, which is, quote, to organize the world's information. Well, that era is now over. Google is killing the link.
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0: 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The EBC 27 weather forecast, decreasing clouds tonight, the low 60. Mostly sunny weather is coming in for the weekend with a high of 75 tomorrow. 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
1: Important in the big picture of the Chesapeake Bay. We have more than 86,000 miles of streams in Pennsylvania, which is the second most miles of streams to any state in the country.
2: The Susquehanna River, whose watershed covers about 50% of the state, is the largest source of fresh water feeding the Chesapeake Bay. Karen Hendricks, WITF News.
3: In Washington, 247 spelling bee champions from across the country are competing this week at the Scripps National Spelling Bee. That includes 11-year-old Vedika Berman of Central Dauphin Middle School, the WITF Penn and Education Central PA Spelling Bee champion. We're told that she's in the top 95, having made it into the semifinals. We'll keep you posted on her progress. It's 81 degrees in Hershey, 79 in Gettysburg, 81 in Reading. I'm David Payne, WITF News.
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6: This is All Things Considered from NPR News. I'm Juana Summers.
7: And I'm Scott Detrow. Democrats are feeling just a little more optimistic about their chances of flipping the Senate after last night's Republican runoff in Texas. Texas Attorney General Ken Paxton won the race against longtime incumbent Senator John Cornyn by a landslide after an endorsement from President Trump. He will face the Democratic candidate James Tallarico this fall in a race that will likely be one of the most expensive and high-profile contests on the map. Texas is, of course, deep red, and Democrats haven't won statewide in decades, but Paxton has a controversial track record. Joining us to discuss what this all means for the race ahead is the Texas Newsroom's Blaze Ganey. Hey, Blaze.
8: Hey.
7: Tell us more about what we need to know about Ken Paxton.
8: Yeah, he's a lawyer by trade and served in the Texas House and Senate before becoming attorney general, and he's currently completing his third term in that seat. But what you will likely hear a lot about is his scandal and divorce. He was indicted on securities fraud charges, although he didn't have to admit guilt to those. He also survived an impeachment vote in 2023 that centered around using his power as attorney general to help a real estate investor. And then there's the divorce from Republican State Senator Angela Paxton, which, according to court documents, was due to allegations of his infidelity. He's made a name for himself as AG by really politicizing the position, often using his power to go after Democrats and alleged undocumented immigrants.
7: And last night he beat out longtime Senator John Cornyn in this runoff. It wasn't even close. What do you think that tells us about the general election?
8: You know, I think what it really says is that, you know, in a Republican primary runoff, it's going to be the most extreme voters that come out and vote. And therefore, we get the most extreme candidate, which Paxton, with the Trump endorsement, sort of gets that nod. But the real question will be moving forward, whether or not Republicans as a whole will choose to back him. Remember, this is a runoff, so only about 1.4 million people cast ballots in this race. In the general election, it'll be a lot closer to 8 million people. That's what we saw in 2022.
7: James Tallarico got a lot of attention when he won the Democratic primary earlier this year. Tell us more about his background, how he's approaching this.
8: Yeah, he's a 37-year-old Democrat, doesn't have a long political career like Paxton, obviously, but he has made a name for himself in the state. He started back when he was first elected to the Texas State House, defeating a Republican incumbent in a district that at the time was considered red. Yeah.
7: Democrats are now thinking, you know, do they have a chance to win the seat? Of course, they've thought that in previous cycles, spent a lot of money and lost. How are these two candidates campaigning against each other now?
8: Yeah, well, in Paxton's case, he's already started talking about Tallarico, and that ramped up after President Trump's endorsement last week. During his victory speech last night, he seemed to workshop a few barbs in front of his supporters.
9: My opponent is the most extreme radical the Democrats have ever nominated. He's even running a vegan campaign, whatever that is.
8: Now, that might seem like it's not a big deal, but we are in Texas, a state that ranks number one in the U.S. for overall livestock production, overwhelmingly dominated by its cattle industry. By the way, the vegan accusation is not true. In fact, Tallarico posted a picture of himself eating a turkey leg to disprove a theory, but that isn't.

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1: The Democrats have been losing rural voters for many years, especially in statewide races.
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3: I think the Iranians are looking at President Trump and saying, look, if we can wait Donald Trump out, we're on to the next president, and all we need to do is be able to hold on to enough of our nuclear capability in that interim that we can then figure out what to do with it next.
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1: Let's get a check on the weather forecast from ABC 27 meteorologist Dan Tomaso.
7: Clear skies continue through tonight, mainly dry weather holding through tomorrow morning, and more sunshine for tomorrow. Lows around 60 to start and highs in the mid-70s. Heading into Friday, still comfortable low humidity highs in the mid-70s, and then dropping to the upper 60s and low 70s for Saturday with more sunshine into Sunday. From ABC 27, I'm meteorologist Dan Tomaso.
1: At 4:50, it's 81 degrees in Lititz, 82 in Reading, 81 degrees in Carlisle. It's All Things Considered on WITF-FM Harrisburg 89.5, Lancaster 99.9.
8: This is All Things Considered from NPR News. I'm Juana Summers.
9: And I'm Scott Detrow. There is an evangelical worship song called How Great Is Our God that's a favorite among Christian congregations across the country. But it is also increasingly popular beyond churches at conservative political rallies. This week, as NPR examines the relationship between church and state, Bob Smetana talks to the people who wrote the song, with lyrics about God, not government, and tells us why it has become so beloved by conservative activists.
10: As a religion writer, I go to church for a living. And over the past 20 years, there's one song I've heard over and over. How great is our God, and worship songs like it have become part of the soundtrack of American Christianity. But lately, I've heard worship songs not only in church, but also at a lot of conservative political events. At the Jericho March, a biblical-style protest the day before the January 6th insurrection. At God and Country rallies on the steps of state capitals. How great is our God. At prayer services at the Pentagon.
11: And how great is our God.
10: And at Charlie Kirk's memorial service.
11: How great is our God.
10: There's nothing overtly political about this song. So what's going on?
12: I can definitely tell you the song is not partisan, you know, and it's definitely being sung on both sides of the aisle.
10: Jesse Reeves is a pastor and songwriter in Austin who co-wrote How Great Is Our God. At the time, this was the early 2000s, his band was playing at Christian summer camps.
12: And so the goal was just like to write a really simple song, just that kids at summer camp would like.
10: From those teens at that summer camp, the song spread from church to church before making a leap from churches to political rallies. In 2021, How Great Is Our God showed up on the Reawaken America tour. Part traveling religious revival and part MAGA political rally, Reawaken America was led by President Trump's former national security advisor, Michael Flynn. Melody Noel Altavilla is a worship pastor at Revival Today Church in Santa Ana, California. She picked the music and led the singing on the Reawaken America tour. How great is a God fit? Because it's easy to sing and people know the words.
13: So picking songs where people could hear it, you know, one chorus through and then catch on is great to unify the room, but also it's vertical. It gets people to remember who God is and the nature of God and to remember what really matters.
10: While on this tour, she says she had one of the most profound spiritual experiences of her life.
13: I just remember at the end of it coming off in the wings, and General Flynn was there and Roger Stone was there, and Roger's eyes were all watery. And General Flynn was like, "What was that?" And I'm like, "The Lord, that was crazy."
10: And this is why worship music works so well at political rallies.
14: It gives the space, an activist space, the idea that this is an act of worship to engage in this protest.
10: Leah Payne is a professor at Portland Seminary who studies Christian music. She says worship songs help people feel like God is right there with them. And that is a powerful tool.
14: It's like a emotional and spiritual shorthand.
10: But this makes some religious leaders really uncomfortable. Andrew Moore, a worship pastor at Woodmont Christian Church in Nashville, worries that the power of worship music is being used to send a message that God is taking sides.
15: It's like rubber stamping it as this political ideology has been approved by religion. Stamp, I don't think Jesus is cool with that.
10: One thing seems clear. There's no going back to a time when How Great Is Our God is just a popular church song. Earlier this month, Chris Tomlin, who co-wrote and recorded How Great Is Our God, played at Rededicate 250, a prayer rally on the National Mall, organized in part by the White House. It was an event heavy on politics, but Tomlin avoided political statements as he took to the stage. He strapped on an acoustic guitar and led the crowd in a large-scale sing-along, while many stood and raised their hands to the sky.

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3: 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The weather forecast from ABC 27, decreasing clouds tonight, low 60, mostly sunny and breezy tomorrow, high 75, plenty of sunshine for Friday, high again 75.
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6: Looking for a man who has recently drunk milk.
7: My name is Anna Merlin, and I'm a senior reporter at Mother Jones covering disinformation, extremism, and technology.
8: I guess if you've, like, hung around on either side of the, like, ideological spectrum for the past decade or two, you've probably heard someone talking about raw milk. For me, I've heard, like, lefty, crunchy people talking about raw milk personally. But raw milk is having a moment right now in these United States. We are not united on raw milk. What is going on with raw milk?
7: There is definitely an increasing interest in raw milk, especially the idea of increased, like, raw milk legalization and selling raw milk across state lines, which I think even under the second Trump administration and RFK is not super likely. The FDA has enforced their ban on the interstate sale of raw milk since the 1980s, but there is a bill out there in committee right now. And there's also tons of bills at the state level to continue making raw milk even more accessible in various states. There are like 40 plus bills across 18 states that have to do with, you know, raw dairy, raw cheese. Oklahoma just passed one.
9: Congratulations, Oklahoma. We are one step closer to food freedom.
10: Raw

0: A once thriving gold mining town is one of the epicenters of the Ebola outbreak in the Democratic Republic of Congo. Health workers there are racing to contain the deadly virus, and fear is spreading fast. What's driving the crisis, and how can it be stopped? Hear from the doctors fighting the outbreak on the next morning edition from NPR News.
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2: Here's the pitch, it's a
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3: Ball three.
2: This is it, folks. This is the pitch. Here it comes. I can't look.
4: You've got a feel for Chicago Cubs fans. Their Cubbies haven't won the World Series in 100 years. But Brooklyn Dodger fans suffered in the 1940s.
3: Brooklyn.
4: The difference is, they actually made the series four times in 7 years and lost every time to the neighboring New York Yankees.
3: At Ebbets Field, where the sun is shining down.
4: One Dodger fan grew tired of waiting for his team to win.
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Welcome to The Spark. I'm your host, Aisha Tabb. 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Because of development pressure and changing land use, the barn needs a new home. The Historic Preservation Trust of Lancaster County and the Manheim Township Historical Society are teaming up to find a site where it could be carefully moved and rebuilt. That's all coming up on The Spark.